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0: 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Archie was played by Bob Hastings, Jughead by Harlan Stone. Mom and Dad Andrews are played by Alice Yorman and Arthur Cole. Veronica and Betty by Gloria Mann and Rosemary Rice. This program is produced and directed by Kenneth McGregor. 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This is Bob Sherry wishing you all a very pleasant weekend. So long. 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
2: And that's The Adventures of Archie Andrews, wallpapering from July 17th, 1948, starring Bob Hastings along with Harlan Stone and Alice Rohrman. 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And they were frying it up earlier. You hear them frying it up in the TV commercials.
3: Yep.
2: You love that sound. It's like Pavlov's dogs when you hear that sound, you know? You come a running for food. Right?
3: Well, I will sizzle some Beyond Burgers for myself instead.
2: No, it's not the same.
3: No, it's definitely not.
2: All right, time for this month in music history.
3: All right, here's another song going back to 1988.
2: Oh, I love this song. Tracy Chapman.
3: That's right. And it's called?
4: You get a fast car.
2: I would have guessed
3: sure.
2: it.
3: Fast Car by Tracy Chapman. It reached number 6 on the Billboard chart and earned Grammy Awards for Best Female Pop Vocal Performance and Best New Artist. That's a really cool song.
2: Does she ever have any other hits? I mean,
3: I don't know, but I feel like she's still enjoying the repercussions from this hit.
2: Yeah, that's true.
3: I still hear this on the radio.
2: Oh, yeah. I got a plan to get us out of here. I mean, she's just something else, man.
3: Yeah, it's great.
2: What a voice. Just a little bit of
3: money. Won't have to drive very rich. Cross the border like you.
2: Lots of layers of great music and words and... The guitar, I think she's actually playing that guitar also.
3: You know, it's weird. You can hear the life in her voice.
2: Yeah.
3: Like, she doesn't sound... I mean, there's just texture, and she's lived some things.
2: Yeah. I love it. Great song. Your score went up because of that.
3: Great. Thanks, Carl.
2: All right, when we come back, it's more of Hollywood 360. Stick around. I quit school, and that's what I did.
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2: 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But first, we'll play Name That Tune. Lisa will present clips from songs.

0: movies with first names in the title. I must name that tune. One comes to mind, Lisa.
1: Is that right?
0: Brandy.
1: Well, that could be one of them.
0: All right. We'll see. 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
3: 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Coming up on Monday, Terry Kavarik and I will have the latest in WHBY news. 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Zach Morris recaps the day in sports, and we'll learn more about a new report on the homeless in our state from the Wisconsin Policy Forum.
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6: From ABC News, I'm Dave Packer. Tens of thousands without power across the Big Island of Hawaii as Hurricane Lala brings wind-toppled trees and knocks down multiple poles and structures along a 42-mile span of transmission lines. ABC meteorologist Nico Kazuri is tracking the storm.
7: It's not a direct hit. It's actually the rain bands that are hitting the Big Island right now and the outer rain bands that are hitting the other islands. So this will continue at least for the next few days as it continues its track further southwest through the ocean. But we're talking about some wind speeds anywhere up to 75 miles per hour. Again, this will weaken because it has made landfall.
6: The National Hurricane Center says the Big Island saw a foot of rain in 12 hours. Heavy rains in the Midwest causing floods and damage. The ground so saturated that any heavy downpours could lead to additional rounds of life-threatening flash flooding right through the weekend. Police arresting a 19-year-old in connection with the shooting early this morning on the campus of the University of Virginia. Chesterfield County Police confirmed that he's not a Virginia State student. They say Cameron Harris was found hiding in a closet on campus. Earlier, police had said they were searching for multiple suspects. Five people were shot outside the university's residence halls this morning. One of the injuries is said to be critical. In Afghanistan, the Taliban is marking 5 years back in power, celebrations of that milestone as aid groups are warning of a growing crisis. USS Lincoln out to sea more than 9 months now and reports of stress and exhaustion.
8: But for a brief stop in Oman last month, the crew of the aircraft carrier, the USS Abraham Lincoln, hasn't seen a port of call since the ship left Guam last December, a record stretch at sea. The Navy's top civilian saying there have been a small number of mental health cases reported among the thousands of sailors and Marines on board. One sailor who went overboard was recovered earlier this month. The Military Times reports others have attempted to leap off the ship.
6: That's ABC's Stephen Portnoy. 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
6: An ICE protester in New York says she's filing a lawsuit against the Department of Homeland Security after she was maced by agents.
14: They maced me, but I was so on high on adrenaline that I just kept going.
6: Linda Wolf said she was at a protest in Manhattan when the incident happened. Video shows an ICE agent using mace on Wolf. She says it happened fast. She got acute laryngitis from the mace. Homeland Security claims protesters were impeding their work. New York prosecutors say they plan to move ahead with their state murder case against Luigi Mangione following his federal guilty plea. The defense wants the state charges dropped, claiming double jeopardy. Legal contributor Brian Buckmeyer says Mangione's taking a big gamble.
11: The state can actually use his admission of guilt in his allocution where he says that he planned this out. He sent the email pretending to be a wealthy investor, all of that. They can use it against him and convict him in state court. And if they have two convictions, those sentences could run consecutively, meaning for an even longer prison time.
6: In Afghanistan, the Taliban marking 5 years back in power. Celebrations of that milestone come as aid groups are warning of a growing crisis. One of the most glaring issues is the repression of women. Girls over the age of 12 are barred from attending school, and a recent UN survey found that 7 in 10 women describe their mental health as bad or very bad. And more than half of women now report leaving their homes only twice a month or less. Dave Packer, ABC News.
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3: 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Zach Morris recaps the day in sports, and we'll learn more about a new report on the homeless in our state from the Wisconsin Policy Forum.
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24: Lows level off around 68 tonight under mainly cloudy skies. South winds around 5 miles per hour. Mainly cloudy skies expected again tomorrow. Slight chance of thunderstorms. Daytime highs approaching 83. Lows dip down to about 60 tomorrow night. Mainly clear skies. I'm meteorologist Paul Frobley with your weatherology forecast on WHBY. Currently, it's 75 degrees.
0: Like Daniel. Well, I guess Daniel can be a woman's name, though.
25: It could, but it's really more traditionally a male name.
0: True.
25: But, yeah, anything could be, actually. This is Elton John.
0: Oh, it's right.
25: So, released in 1973 from the album Don't Shoot Me, I'm Only the Piano Player.
0: Right.
25: It reached number 2 on the Billboard chart. And, yeah, it's a great tune.
0: Who sings better, me or Elton John?
25: Well, you got to

0: gonna give it to Elton John on this one, but I mean, don't let it defeat you.
1: All right.
0: Okay.
1: Just a little better.
0: Just
1: right?
0: a little. Yeah, okay. Exactly. Just a tad. But you're in the running for sure.
1: All right.
0: Here's the next song. I think you'll appreciate this one.
1: Brandy.
0: There it is. You knew that was coming.
1: Uh-huh.
0: This is Looking Glass.
1: Yep.
0: This is an iconic song.
1: Oh my gosh.
0: I mean, I still hear this. I played like on Sirius on the Bridge and
1: it's
0: on the station.
1: Yeah.
0: Released in 1972 from their album, from the album called Looking Glass. It reached number one on the Billboard chart. And despite rumors, the songwriters say that Brandy was not based on a real person.
1: Yeah. I heard that the name Brandy for children like jumped like exponentially.
0: I mean, that's how it works.
1: Yeah.
0: Yeah.
1: But this is a one-hit wonder by Looking
0: Glass.
1: It was. Really, they didn't have any other hits.
0: That's correct.
1: But what a great song.
0: Mm-hmm.
1: All right. Ready for the next one.
0: Right.
1: I got that right.
0: You'll get them all.
1: Okay. Now she's gone and I have to say. Rosanna.
0: Yes. That is Rosanna by Toto. Released
1: Toto.
0: There's
1: no place like home.
0: Toto. From the album Toto 4, reached number 2, and many people assume the song was about actress Rosanna Arquette. Songwriter David Page said the name simply just fit the melody. I don't know.
1: Rosanna, it's a good song.
0: Do you like that name, Rosanna?
1: It's okay. I don't think I ever dated a Rosanna. I dated a Rose.
0: Rose is pretty.
1: But I never dated a Rosanna.
0: All right.
1: One of the names that escaped me.
0: I guess we'll make this all about, did you date this girl's name?
1: Yeah, you could do that.
0: Maybe next time.
1: Next week, do that.
0: Did Carl ever date this
1: girl's name?
0: See what we can do with that.
1: Okay, let's do that next week.
0: Let's try the next one. Shadows of a
1: man, a face through a window. Sandy? The night
0: goes in. That would not be correct. Just another day. That would be from Greece.
1: Happy people. Brandy?
0: No. It's not Sandy or Brandy.
1: Candy?
0: Or Candy.

0: This is Mandy, though. This is Barry Manilow.
1: I knew it was an Andy something. It was that with Sandy something Candy, with a Brandy. Mandy on it.
0: Released in 1974 from the album Barry Manilow 2. It became his first number one hit.
1: This is your pal.
0: So.
1: You're good pals with him.
0: That's right. And this song was originally titled Brandy.
1: Ah, so
0: but
1: that's
0: renamed.
1: What,
0: oh, no, man. Renamed.
1: I get
0: to
1: it
0: avoid
1: then. Hang on a second.
0: With our previous
1: I get it
0: hit.
1: Then.
0: No, you do not
1: yeah.
0: get it.
1: Mike says yes.
0: Mike
1: he's
0: is not saying yes. He is absolutely
1: saying yes.
0: No,
1: yeah.
0: he's not. He's staying out of it like he does. Absolutely not.
1: Like he does. He's Switzerland.
0: That's right.

0: he's my friend. So
1: he is Lisa's buddy.
0: Barry, I mean, all not right. Mandy. Okay, here's the next girl's name. Wait, did you date a Mandy?
1: No, I never dated a Mandy.
0: All right, let's keep going.
1: No. My Sharona.
0: You know any Sharonas?
1: No.
0: How about Sharon?
1: Did not date a Sharon.
0: Okay, we're kind of losing here. So this is My Sharona by The Knack, released in 79 from the album Get the Knack. Spent 6 weeks at number one, and this was written about a 17-year-old Sharona Alperin, whom
1: a what?
0: He dated a girl named Sharona Alperin.
1: She was only 17?
0: That's correct.
1: That's not good.
0: Depends how old he was.
1: Oh, right.
0: I don't know.
1: Maybe he was 12.
0: Exactly. And she was the older woman.
1: Wow. My Sharona.
0: You like the song?
1: It's good.
0: That's your name on it.
1: You got it. Any more?
0: I sure do.
1: Okay.

0: Barbara, no.
1: How about Jean?
0: Jean, no.
1: Jeanette?
0: Yeah, I did. Absolutely. Fact, Jeanette was one of my first girlfriends.
1: All right, so it counts.
0: Yeah, Jeanette.
1: Released in 83 from the album Thriller, became one of Michael Jackson's signature songs and won 2 Grammy Awards.
0: Did it now.
1: Michael Jackson said the character Billie Jean was fictional.
0: Okay.
1: Made it all up. Good work. Not too shabby.
0: Is that it?
1: Yes, sir.
0: I like those. That was good.
1: All right. We'll keep it up, Carl.
0: Your score went up there.
1: Thanks, Carl. It's all about it.
0: Yeah, you did good.
1: All about the score.
0: You did good.
2: Yeah, baby.
0: All right. When we come back, we're going to tune into Dragnet, starring Jack Webb. Stick around.
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0: 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One of us will call you back, and we'll get you all set up. 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All right, it's time for Dragnet. You know what, Lisa? Dragnet, we haven't played one in a while. Dragnet is by far the number one police procedural of all time. Came to radio in 1949 and lasted until 1957, 9 seasons on radio. It was true crime stories of closed cases from the files of the LAPD, and Jack Webb starred as LA police detective Sergeant Joe Friday. Each case was detailed from start to finish, with Friday narrating the action. And you want to talk about a realistic show? This really was. I mean, Jack Webb was the master of realism. When you listen to Dragnet, you can just, you know, you can sense what he did with this show, why he made it so special, and why it seems so real and so different than any other detective show. We have a broadcast for you now from 1955, July 5th to be exact, called The Big Rush. Jack Webb stars along with Ben Alexander. Here's part one of Dragnet.
2: Ladies and gentlemen, the story you are about to hear is true. The names have been changed to protect the innocent. You're a detective sergeant. You're assigned a robbery detail. Two men have been terrorizing the tavern keepers in your city. In spite of your efforts, they continue to run free. Your job? Stop them.
8: Dragnet, the documented drama of an actual crime. For the next 30 minutes, in cooperation with the Los Angeles Police Department, you will travel step by step on the side of the law through an actual case transcribed from official police files. From beginning to end, from crime to punishment, Dragnet is the story of your police force in action.
9: It was Tuesday, June 14th. It was hot in Los Angeles. We were working the day watch out of robbery detail. My partner's Frank Smith. The boss is Chief of Detectives Thad Brown. My name's Friday. We're on our way out from the office, and it was 11:13 a.m. when we got to the corner of 7th Street and Sunset Boulevard, the Black Dog Bar and Grill.
10: In the back.
9: Yeah.
10: Hi.
9: How are you?
10: Well, what'll it be?
9: Police officers.
10: Oh, cops, huh?
9: That's right. This is Frank Smith. My name's Friday.
10: How are you? Nick Thomas. I guess about last night, huh?
9: That's right. We'd like to go over a couple things with you.
10: Why, sure. Can I get you anything?
9: No.
10: You mind if I have a cup of coffee while we talk?
9: No, go ahead.
10: Okay. Sure surprised me.
9: What's that?
10: Last night, I sure wasn't expecting it.
9: Yeah.
10: You know, you read about things like that happening, but you just never figure them happening to you.
9: Mm-hmm.
10: Of course, you've been in the business as long as I have. You ought to expect it. At least that's the way I figure it.
9: Yeah.
10: Well, okay, what do you want to know?
9: Well, according to what you told the officers last night, the men came in the place about 11:30, is that right?
10: That's right, 11:30.
9: You sure about the time?
10: Oh, yeah. You see, I always look at that newscaster, 11:15, 11:30.
9: Mm-hmm.
10: He went off the air, and they just put up the card where it tells what station it is, and this guy walked right in.
9: Yeah.
10: I can't stand him myself.
9: What?
10: The newscaster, I can't stand him. Me and the missus have gotten some real bad beefs about him.
9: Is that right?
10: Oh, yeah, she digs him, but I can't stand him myself. He's a real no good.
9: Mm-hmm.
10: He's the kind of a guy where if some old man spit in the sidewalk, he could build it up so we should evacuate the whole city, you know what I mean?
9: Yeah, I think so.
10: Well, he's like that.
9: Mm-hmm.
10: He's a real no good.
9: Wonder if you'd check this description of the two men who held you up.
10: Sure. Know those two guys anyplace, ever saw them again, I'd sure know them.
9: Mm-hmm.
10: Yeah, that's them. The tall one and the fat one. That's them. I know them anyplace.
9: What'd they say to you?
10: Well, hardly nothing at all. Just walked up to the bar, leaned over, and told me to hand over the money.
9: I see. Do you remember the exact words?
10: You mean the way they said it?
9: Yeah.
10: Well, let me see. I think it was, Okay, Mac, this is stick-up. Do like we tell you, won't get hurt. Like daddy talk.
9: Mm-hmm.
10: Just give us some money, don't make any noise.
9: Yeah.
10: Well, I did. Walked right back to the register, opened it up, and handed over the loot.
9: What happened then?
10: Told me to keep quiet, and then they walked out of the place.
9: Mm-hmm. Anybody else in here?
10: Well, there was a couple of people up in front.
9: Did the thieves bother them?
10: No, they were just after the money in the register. Other couple didn't even know there was anybody here until it was all over.
9: Let me see.
10: There were a couple of kids.
9: What's that?
10: Kids, you know what I mean. Like young and real in love. Roof could have fallen in. They wouldn't have known it.
9: Yeah.
10: Cops talked to them last night, but they couldn't tell them nothing.
9: You say you'd know these men if you saw them again, huh?
10: You just get all the money you can on that one.
9: Mm-hmm. Did you see if they had a car?
10: Who?
9: The men who held you up.
10: Oh, no.
9: They didn't have one, is that it?
10: Well, I didn't see it.
9: Is there anything about them that you can tell us?
10: No, just a couple of guys, one tall, the other one fat.
9: Did you see if they had a gun?
10: You think I'd have handed over the money if they didn't?
9: What kind of a weapon was it?
10: It was a gun, the kind with bullets. You pull the trigger, it goes bang, like that.
9: Yeah,
10: it was a gun.
9: I know, but was it a revolver or an automatic?
10: Well, I don't know. I guess it was, Well, come to think of it, I guess... Hey, you know, you're right.
9: What do you mean?
10: I didn't see it.
9: Hmm.
10: Not even a peek. Guy had his hand in his pockets like this, you know, like
9: mm-hmm.
10: this?
9: Yeah.
10: I didn't actually see the gun, though, not for real.
9: Mm-hmm.
10: He just had it in his pocket.
9: Yeah.
10: Hey, you figure he was just playing a joke on me?
9: What's that?
10: A funny that he really didn't have a gun at all?
9: Well, we wouldn't know.
10: Well, why not?
9: What?
10: Well, why don't you know? It's your job, isn't it? Knowing things like that? Bunch of crooks running around. You don't even know if they got a gun. It's a fine lot of cops you guys are.
9: Mm-hmm.
10: Hey, I might have just given him that money for nothing. If he didn't have a gun, there was no reason to hand it over. No reason at all. I should have found out. That's what, huh?
9: How do you mean?
10: I made a grab at the guy. Probably didn't have nothing in the pocket but just his hand or something like that.
9: Yeah.
10: If he didn't have one, if I was right, I could have told you guys.
9: What if it was the other way?
10: Huh?
9: What if you were wrong? From the method of operation and the description of the suspects, we knew that they were the same two men who had staged 6 robberies in the past week. We showed the latest victim the mugshots from the packages that the stats office had turned for us. He pointed out 3 of the pictures and said they looked something like the holdup men, but he was unwilling to make even a tentative identification. 11:56 a.m. We returned to the office and put in a call to Leighton Prince. They hadn't been able to turn anything of value. A canvas of the area around the bar had netted nothing. The case stood where it had 7 days before when the robbery was first reported. 1:15 p.m.
11: Well, it doesn't seem to be a directional trend.
9: No, we're hitting all over, aren't they?
11: Mm-hmm. Anything from Brereton?
9: A list of names came in this morning. We've already checked most of them out.
11: We could use a few more leads.
9: I'd settle for one.
11: Yeah.
9: You seen the skipper?
11: Yeah, I was in earlier. I don't think he's in the office now.
9: I wonder when he's going to climb on us.
11: I don't know. I've been expecting it, Joe.
9: Yeah.
11: Better off around?
9: I haven't seen him. Why?
11: Well, he said he might be able to help us turn something.
9: Yeah.
11: Said he had an informant down on L.A. Street.
9: Mm-hmm. Hot shot. Let's go.
11: Hmm?
9: Same two.
11: Yeah.
9: They hit again. Frank and I left the office and drove out to the scene of the latest robbery. It was a small restaurant located on South Spring. By the time we got there, a radio car had arrived and the officer was checking the area.
12: You the cops? Are you? Are you more cops?
9: That's right.
12: That's what I thought. Other fella, he left. He said he was going to look for the crooks. He just went up the street.
9: You want to tell us what happened?
12: Held up, that's what. Held up.
9: Yes, we understand. Did the officer get a description of the thieves?
12: Sure, got it first thing. Said something about doing a broadcast or something. I'm not sure what he meant, but that's what he said.
9: All right. You want to give us your name?
12: Hector Pip.
9: What's that?
12: Pip. P-I-P. Like C.
9: Uh-huh.
12: Conan Doyle wrote a story about him. Pips. Seeds, you know. Yep. Hector Pip.
9: This is my partner, Frank Smith. My name's Friday.
12: Sure thing. Now, what do you all know?
9: Well, would you tell us what happened, please?
12: Better get on the ball. Can't stand around and waste time. Better get the fellas what did it.
9: Mm-hmm.
12: Came in right through that door. Came in and told me it was a stick-up. Said it just as plain as anything. Stick-up.
9: Mm-hmm.
12: Said to me to hand over the money in the cash register. Over.
9: How much was it?
12: Well, I'm not sure. Must have been about $60, $70. I'm not sure.
9: Did you see him when they left?
12: Well, certainly. Couldn't very well miss him. Small place. Just stood here and watched him go. Watched my money go right out the door.
9: Yes, sir. What I meant was, did you see him get in the car?
12: No, I didn't. No, I sure didn't. Just stood here and watched him go. But I didn't see no car.
9: Was there anybody else in the place?
12: Oh, there was one fellow.
9: Well, where's he?
12: He left. All excitement, got into gear, and he left. Chintzy, too. Chintzy.
9: What do you mean?
12: Owed me for a piece of cream pie and a cup of coffee.
11: Mm-hmm. Have you seen him before?
12: No, a new face. He ain't from around here. Brand new.
11: Did you hear either of the two men use a name of any kind?
12: I sure did, yeah.
11: You want to tell us?
12: Do I have to?
11: Well, we'd like you to, if you will.
12: Lard. That's what he said. Lard.
11: Which one?
12: The tall one, like a fence picket. He's the one.
11: He called the other one Lard.
12: No.
11: But you said he used the name.
12: Sure. But he was talking to me.
11: Yeah. Well, look, is there anything else you can tell us about the men that might make it easier to identify them?
12: No, just two fellas. One tall, thin, other one fat.
11: Mm-hmm.
12: Didn't have no reason to call me Lard. I've been on a diet for a couple of weeks. Eating those pills that swell up in your stomach.
11: Mm-hmm.
12: Well, I guess they work for some people. Just make me feel as though I had a sponge.
11: Mm-hmm. Was there anything outstanding about the men?
12: No. Not that comes to mind, no.
11: They have a gun?
12: Not right off.
11: What do you mean?
12: Didn't have one when they come in. Of course, I didn't know that. No, sir, I didn't have any idea, no.
11: Mm-hmm.
12: Got them now, though. Stole them with the money.
11: What?
12: 38 revolver and a 25 automatic. Took them.
0: That's the first portion of Dragnet with the Big Rush from July 5th, 1955, starring Jack Webb. More after this.

0: A Ranger State.
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2: Lows level off around 68 tonight under mainly cloudy skies. South winds around 5 miles per hour. Mainly cloudy skies expected again tomorrow. Slight chance of thunderstorms. Daytime highs approaching 83. Lows dip down to about 60 tomorrow night. Mainly clear skies. I'm meteorologist Paul Frobley with your weatherology forecast on WHBY. Right now, it's 74 degrees.
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11: Carl, everybody knows somebody that has high blood pressure. I mean, I know you.
12: Yeah.
11: So that kind of counts. And the problem with high blood pressure is it starts off that you don't have any risks or warning signs, so it doesn't feel urgent.
12: Right.
11: It's dangerous because you don't feel it. There's no signals and no warning.
12: Yep.
11: And over time, that increases all sorts of risks.
12: Mm-hmm.
11: I don't know, you could get heart disease or stroke or even cognitive decline, and most people think that they're fine because they don't know, but they could be very wrong.
12: Yeah, and here's what happens. As you get older, too, a lot of times your blood pressure, you know, gets higher, and yep. You might not even realize it, you know. In fact, there's a study that says half of our listeners, have high blood pressure and don't even know it. That's pretty crazy.
11: Right. And that's why doctors check blood pressure when you go in for a visit, because there's really no way to know other than having your doctor check it. 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
11: So give it a shot. 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
11: absolutely,
12: too. 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
11: Sure, they have the machines, mm-hmm, at, you know, any Walgreens, mm-hmm, or whatever. 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
12: Yeah. And here's the thing. It works. It works for me. It worked for me. It works for our listeners. I get emails all the time from our listeners saying, thank you for introducing me to this product, 120 Life. It's so great. 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And as I said, you get all your money back if it doesn't work, plus 20% off. So it's a great company. It's a great product, and it will lower your blood pressure. Okay, we're listening to Dragnet, Jack Webb starring in The Big Rush from July 5th, 1955. Here's the conclusion.
0: Frank and I took the latest victim to the city hall. While he started to check the mug books, we ran the serial numbers of the guns through the record section. We found that they were both registered to Hector Pip. At 3:46 p.m., Frank came back to the office from the mug room.
13: Joe?
0: Back here. How's it going?
13: Long. He still hasn't found anything.
0: What's he checking now?
13: Coming out books. Got four or five more to go through.
0: Did you show him the pictures the stats office turned?
13: Yeah, nothing.
14: Hi, where you guys been?
0: Hi, Walt. Mug room.
14: Been looking for you.
0: Yeah?
14: Talked to a fella down on Main this morning.
0: Mm-hmm.
14: Says he knows the guys you're looking for.
0: We made arrangements for somebody to stay with the victim, and then Frank and I left the city hall. Sergeant Walt Bitteroff drove us over to talk to his informant. We found him in a cheap hotel on Wall Street.
15: All right, Walt, come on in.
14: Thanks, Angie.
15: You get it?
14: Yeah. Here you are.
15: Hey, cool.
14: Right out of the icebox.
15: Yeah, thanks.
14: These are the two guys I told you about, Angie.
15: Oh, yeah. Hey, you want some cold beer?
0: No.
14: No, thanks a lot.
15: How about you, Walt?
14: Uh-huh.
15: You don't mind if I have one?
14: Well, go ahead.
15: Oh, I must have had a good time last night.
14: Yeah.
15: My eyes feel like they're 3 feet apart.
14: Uh-huh.
15: Yeah, nothing like a cold beer the next morning.
14: Uh-huh.
15: Yeah, a girlfriend gave me some new glasses, like in the beer commercials.
14: Yeah, nice.
15: Sure looks good, doesn't it?
14: Mm-hmm.
15: Oh. Yes, sir. That's what I needed. Funny.
14: What?
15: Funny about beer. Always tastes good, but a glass like this makes it taste better. Ambrosia. Pure ambrosia.
14: Yeah. I wonder if we can get down to business, Angie.
15: Hmm? Oh, sure, sure. Now I get my head back. What can I do for you?
14: Said you had some information on the two guys who were pulling these bar holdups.
15: Yeah, that's right. I'd
14: like you to tell Friday and Smith here about it.
15: They cops?
0: That's right.
15: You're after the fellas, huh?
0: Mm-hmm.
15: Walt tell you anything about setup?
0: What do you mean?
15: Well, anything you get, it didn't come from me.
14: Yeah, they know that, Angie.
15: Well, I gotta make sure. I remember something that helps you out, I forget it right away. You talk to me 5 minutes from now, I don't remember. Deal?
0: All right.
14: What about the guys?
15: Heavy, got in town a couple of months ago.
0: Where are they from?
15: St. Louis.
14: You got the names?
15: Yeah, part of them.
0: What do you mean?
15: Well, just what they're called, that's all I got.
0: Well, that'll do.
15: Don't pay to ask too many questions, you know.
0: Yeah.
15: Step on somebody's toes and you find their foot in your face.
0: What about the names?
15: Well, tall one's called Ronnie. Fat guy's tagged Whale.
14: Is that what everybody calls him?
15: All I heard.
0: You know where they live?
15: Nope.
13: Where'd you meet him?
15: I move around. I run into him a couple of bars. Seen him once or twice.
0: Well, how do you know they're the ones we're after?
15: Just figures, that's all. Got a big role, talk loud, where they look, just figures.
13: You know where we can pick them up?
15: I haven't got any idea.
13: They drive in a car?
15: Not that I've seen.
0: Anything else you can tell us about them?
15: You've had it.
0: Have either one of them fallen?
15: No, we never spent an evening talking about it, but it figures they did.
13: Back east, maybe?
15: Yeah, I guess so. I heard the Whale say this was the first time they'd been on the coast.
0: All right, Angie, if there's nothing else.
15: There isn't.
13: If you hear anything, Angie, we'd appreciate a call.
15: Works out, I'll let you know. I'm not going to put anything in writing. Those jokers hear about it, and I'd have to dig a hole.
13: Okay.
15: Thanks for coming by, Walt.
13: Yeah.
15: Glad to have met you guys. See you again, huh?
13: Yeah, sure.
15: Thanks for the beer, Walt.
13: It's okay.
15: Sure made the difference. First got up, I felt like a gang of midgets had been playing soccer in my mouth.
13: Mm-hmm.
15: Rough last night. Gotta make a few calls around, find out.
13: Huh?
15: What kind of time I had.

0: returned to the office and sent a radiogram to the St. Louis Police Department requesting all information on anyone in their files who'd used the nicknames Ronnie or Whale. We checked the two names through our moniker file without result. The next day, Wednesday, June 15th at 5:26 p.m., we got word from the East.
1: Here it is, Joe.
0: St. Louis?
1: Yeah, looks like they turned him.
0: Let me see. Ronald Saba and Gerard Llewellyn. How about Muggs?
1: Well, they're sending stand-ups right away.
0: Should be here in the morning then, shouldn't they?
1: Yeah.
0: The hot one, I'll get it.
2: What is it?
0: Robbery out on Olympic. Sounds like Ronnie and the Whale.
1: How long ago?
0: Just left the place. Shot it up pretty bad.
1: Anybody hurt?
0: Yeah. Policeman got in their way.

0: The Green Tree Cafe was located at the corner of Olympic Boulevard and Estrada Street. By the time we got there, an ambulance had arrived and the wounded officer had been removed to Georgia Street Receiving Hospital. A felony car from Central Division had arrived at the scene and had started to search for the officer's assailants. We got the story from the bartender, Alvin Jaggers.
1: Well, two guys come in, like I told you, walked right in, told me it was a holdup.
0: How'd the policeman get shot?
1: On the way out, it happened. After I give the guys the money, started to leave, Abner saw him, tried to stop him.
0: You know the officer, do you?
1: Yeah, he comes in once in a while. Him and his wife come in for steak sandwiches.
0: Was his wife with him tonight?
1: Yeah, I think she went up to the hospital with him. I think that's where she went.
0: Mm-hmm.
1: Anyhow, when Abner saw these two fellas, you know, the holdup man?
0: Yeah.
1: When he saw him, he told him to put down the guns.
0: Where was he standing?
1: You mean Abner?
0: That's right.
1: Oh, he was up there by the door. Him and the missus was in the front booth, and the guys went right by him when they come in.
0: Yeah.
1: He was standing right up by the door, told him to put down the guns and give up.
0: Well, now, did he have his gun out of the holster?
1: Yeah. You know, he had a kind of aim like this here.
0: Mm-hmm.
1: I reckon he was afraid of the people in the place, you know, if he had to shoot or something.
0: Mm-hmm.
1: And these two fellas stopped by when they saw him dead in their steps, told Abner to get out of the way.
0: Yeah.
1: He didn't budge none, held his ground for sure. Him right there and them here, see?
0: Mm-hmm.
1: Now, the tall one, he yelled that they was going to leave and Abner shouldn't try to stop him.
0: Uh-huh.
1: And they started to walk outside and Abner brought the gun up so as he could shoot at him.
0: Yeah.
1: Didn't make it, though. Shot him dead center right here in the chest. After that, they run out the place, took off down the street.
0: Did the officer shoot at him at all?
1: Mm-mm. Didn't have no chance. Guess he was finished before he started.
0: Well, did the men get into a car?
1: Well, if they did, I didn't see him. Too much going on.
0: Did either one of these men use a name while they were in here?
1: How you mean?
0: Well, did they call each other by name?
1: Well, let me think about that for a minute. Yeah, I think they did.
0: What was it, do you remember?
1: Well, after the shooting, the tall one, he turned the other fella and he said, come on, well, let's get out of here.
0: Uh-huh. Which one of them did the actual shooting?
1: I couldn't tell you that.
0: What do you mean?
1: Well, both of them shot about the same time. Wasn't more than a half a second difference. Bang, bang, real fast. Both about the same time. I don't know if they both hit Abner, but they both shot at the same time.
0: Have you seen these men around before?
1: You know, matter of fact, I have.
0: They've been in here?
1: Yeah, must have been 3-4 weeks ago.
0: Mm-hmm.
1: Come in with Georgia. I guess they're pretty good friends.
0: Who's she?
1: Regular customer, spends a lot of time in here. Drinks fingers. Rough.
0: Mm-hmm. Do you know where we can get in touch with her?
1: Shouldn't be too hard.
0: Hmm?
1: She lives down next block.
0: We left the bar and walked to the entrance of the apartment hotel down the street. According to the building register, Georgia Wells occupied apartment 314. We rang the buzzer, and after a few moments, we were admitted to the building. The elevator wasn't working, so we walked up 3 flights.
2: Oh, man, I guess I'm getting old.
0: Yeah.
2: Makes you wonder how far you'd get without all the modern conveniences, huh?
0: Yeah. Mistress is in here.
2: Yeah.
0: Better try it again.
2: Yeah.
3: Yeah?
0: Georgia Wells?
3: That's right. I know you.
0: Police officers, we'd like to talk to you.
3: What about?
0: Might be better if we came inside.
3: Sure, come on in. Nothing here to hide. Come on.
0: I'll look around, Frank.
2: Yeah.
3: What's he looking for?
0: Just want to check the place.
3: You gonna find anything here? I got no beef with the cops. Never been in any trouble before. I want to keep it that way.
0: All right.
2: It's clean, Joe.
3: You gonna tell me what this is all about?
0: You know a couple of men named Ronald Saba and Gerard Llewellyn?
3: Why, you asking?
0: Do you know
3: him? Yeah.
2: You know where they are?
3: No, look, maybe if you tell me why you're looking for the boys, I can help you out.
0: It's a police matter.
3: You go find them yourself.
0: When'd you see them last?
3: A couple of days ago.
2: Where?
3: Bar over on 6th.
0: You know where they live?
3: Look, mister, I don't carry no water for them, but I'm not going to blow the whistle until I know what the beef is.
0: It's pretty serious, and you're not doing yourself any good acting like this.
2: You know where we can find them?
3: Look, I'm going to level with you. I know the boys, sure. They're a lot of laughs, good spenders. That's all it is with us.
0: We got it that you're pretty good friends.
3: You've been talking to the landlady. She's all the time sticking her nose in where it don't belong.
0: Is that so?
3: Yeah. She's hacked at me anyway. Go out of her way to make trouble. All the time, she'll go out of her way.
2: And why'd she do that?
3: She don't like me, that's why.
0: Hmm.
3: She got no reason. She just don't like me. All the time yelling about how I'm using too much laundry, how I let the water run too long, beefing about how I'm not supposed to do no cooking in the place. Pot of coffee, and she's ready to take it in front of the UN.
0: Mm-hmm.
3: I told the truth. Boys and me been out a couple of times, dinner, drinks, maybe a show, that's all. There's nothing serious between us. Matter of fact, they both leave me cold, romantic.
0: Well, then you shouldn't worry about telling us where to find them.
3: I just don't want to get mixed up in nothing. That's all there is to it. I don't want to get dragged into something I didn't build. You can see that, can't you, huh? You can see that.
0: Where do we find them?
3: They'll be here in 40 minutes.
0: We put in a call to the office and told them where we were. We got out a local broadcast on an all-points bulletin asking that the two suspects be picked up. 5:52 p.m., we settled down to wait for the men.
3: What am I supposed to do when they get here?
0: Just keep out of the way.
3: Ain't gonna be no shooting, is there?
0: Not unless they start it.
3: You just don't know anymore.
2: What's that?
3: You go out with a guy, nothing serious, few laughs, and you end up in trouble.
0: They ever tell you what they did for a living?
3: Ronnie mentioned something about starting a car agency.
0: Yeah.
3: He had some deal back east where he could get the cars cheap, then he figured on having them driven out here and selling them. Told me how him and the whale was going to clean up.
0: Mm-hmm.
3: Said it was the sweetest deal they ever come across. Real sweet, they said.
0: Yeah.
2: Joe.
0: Yeah. You better get in the other room, Miss Wells.
3: Yeah, sure. Please, no shooting.
0: I'm going. Go ahead.
4: Hi, honey.
0: All right, mister. Hold it right there.
4: What is this?
2: Come on, turn around.
4: What?
2: Turn around. Put your hands up on that wall.
4: Here, Joe.
2: 38.
0: Where'd you get this, Saba?
4: I don't know what you're talking about.
0: This gun, where'd it come from?
4: I never saw it before.
2: It was in your coat.
4: Well, then you creeps put it there. It ain't mine.
0: Where's Llewellyn?
4: Oh?
0: Gerard Llewellyn.
4: I never heard of him.
2: All right, put your hands down.
4: Can I turn around now?
0: Yeah.
4: Hey, you guys gonna tell me what this is all about?
0: You know more than we do.
4: Well, I ain't gonna argue about that.
0: Where's the whale?
4: You guys been on the spike. I don't know what you're talking about.
0: Wanna call downtown and get somebody out here? We'll take him in.
2: Yeah.
3: They got you, huh?
4: You lousy bum. You finked on us.
3: I have nothing to do with
0: it. All right, take it easy.
4: She told you, didn't she? Didn't she tell you where to get us?
0: Doesn't make any difference.
4: It does to me. All she ever wanted was a good time. All the time wanting to go to the best places. All the time in the expensive clothes. You lousy bum, that's all she is.
0: All right, that's enough of that.
4: You're not kidding. You're all with me if I never saw her again. Be the best thing.
0: Well, then you're going to be happy.
4: Huh?
0: That's the way it'll be. Another team of men came out from the office and took over the stakeout on the apartment. Frank and I drove Ronald Saba down to the city hall. We put in a call to the receiving hospital and found that the wounded officer would recover. 6:57 p.m., we started to lay out the evidence for the suspect.
2: We checked the gun through our record section. It's the one you stole from Hector Pip yesterday.
4: Mistake someplace.
0: Yeah, but we didn't make it.
4: You got nothing to hold me on, nothing.
0: Four of the victims have seen your picture. They're willing to swear that you're one of the men who held him up.
4: Yeah, bunch of creeps, that's all they are, the whole slew of them.
0: Sure.
2: Come on, where do we pick up your partner?
4: I keep telling you guys, I haven't got any partner. I don't know what you're talking about.
0: You want to explain the gun?
4: I don't have to. I never saw that gun before. You guys turned it on me, that's what you say. Well, I say it ain't mine. You planted it.
0: What about the victims?
4: They made a mistake. It's happened before. Lots of times. You read about it all the time where some joker gets up in court, swears he knows some fella guy, ends up spending a couple of years for something he didn't do. All the time there's stories like that in the paper.
0: Mm-hmm.
4: All the time.
0: Well, you sit there and think you're clean. We got it figured different.
4: I don't care how you got it figured. I'm telling the story the way it happened. Now, you keep talking about this fella Whale or whatever it is. I don't know. I never heard of him. All these jobs you say I did. I don't know anything about them either.
2: I'll get it.
5: Oh, yeah, well, just got a call from D. Leitner.
2: Yeah.
5: He picked up the woman.
2: Girl's apartment?
5: Yeah, he copped out, gave him the whole story. We're bringing him in now.
2: Okay, thanks.
0: Well, you just heard it, Saba.
2: How about it? You want to make a statement now?
0: Might go easier if you tell us.
1: I'm getting out of here!
0: All right, grab him.
1: Hot.
0: Come on. Sit down there.
1: Tom, let me out of here. Let me out!
0: All right, now on your feet. Get up.
4: Lousy fat slob. He just kept his mouth shut, that's all. Just kept his big fat mouth shut. We'd been all right. Him and his big mouth.
0: Now, let's go.
4: Him and his big fat mouth. Right into the joint. That's where he's put us. Right into the joint.
0: That's right.
4: His idea, the whole thing. He's as full of hot air as he is. Well, I hope he's happy. Look what he did. He got me a ticket right into the joint.
0: No.
4: Huh?
0: You paid your own way.
6: The story you've just heard is true. The names were changed to protect the innocent. On October 18th, trial was held in Department 94, Superior Court of the State of California, in and for the County of Los Angeles. In a moment, the results of that trial. Mm-hmm. Ronald Evan Saba and Gerard Stephen Llewellyn were tried and convicted of robbery in the first degree, 6 counts, and received sentence as prescribed by law. Robbery in the first degree is punishable by imprisonment in the state penitentiary for a period of not less than 5 years on each count.

0: You have just heard Dragnet, a series of authentic cases from official files. Technical advice comes from the Office of Chief of Police W.H. Parker, Los Angeles Police Department. Technical advisors, Captain Jack Donahoe, Sergeant Marty Wynn, Sergeant Vance Frazier. Heard tonight were Ben Alexander, Herb Ellis, Vic Rodman, Virginia Gregg, Stacy Harris. 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Music by Walter Schumann. Hal Gibney speaking.
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0: top song, actually a number one song from 1988.
1: Here's a little song I wrote.
0: I don't either.
1: You might want to sing.
0: But we're revisiting 1988.
2: Don't worry.
0: But you're singing.
2: Be happy.
0: It's kind of catchy anyways. So it became the first a cappella song to reach number one on the Billboard.
2: Acapella, huh? Yes.
1: You make it double, don't worry.
0: And Bobby McFerrin performed every vocal sound that you hear on this recording.
2: There is no music on this?
0: No, this is all him. Everything is him. All of the... like
2: now that makes me like it more.
0: Me too.
2: Yeah, interesting. I didn't realize it was all
0: him. He
2: sounds like there's music in the background.
0: That's just his acoustic prowess.
2: That's crazy.
0: Yeah.
2: All right. Thanks, Lisa Wolf.
0: Sure.
2: I like it a little more now.
0: Okay, me too.
2: Yeah.
0: If you like it, I like it.
2: Be happy.
0: You should adopt that.
2: Be happy.
0: Just don't worry.
2: I am happy.
0: Be happy. But don't worry.
2: Yeah, but my pillow mattress topper needs to be mussed up a little.
0: But don't worry about it.
2: All right.
0: Don't worry.
2: Okay.
0: Be happy.
2: All right, I'll be happy. Okay. I don't have to fold it nice or anything in the morning. It's perfect as I get up.
0: That means you didn't wrestle around too much in bed.
2: No.
0: I like to take up the whole bed. Personally.
2: Yeah. All right, more of Hollywood 360 after this.
1: Don't worry. Be happy. I give you my phone number. When you worry, call me. I need you.

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2: 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We'll check ABC and WHBY News. Highlights from the weekend series is the Brewers and Dodgers clash in L.A. We'll take you to Packers training camp for the latest there, too. And check for Stuart weather. 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
5: From ABC News, I'm Brian Clark. Hurricane Lala bringing gusty winds and heavy rain as it moved past Hawaii's Big Island. Oahu's Emergency Management Director Randy Collins advised residents,
6: please take this storm seriously. The next 12 to 18 hours are going to be the most critical for the island of Oahu.
5: At least one death has been reported. There are over 100,000 power outages. Unsettled weather also continues in the Midwestern part of the country. It's blamed for at least 6 deaths in Indiana since Tuesday. And on Saturday, President Trump approved Governor Mike Braun's request for a disaster declaration. The Trump administration is responding to complaints from some family members of sailors aboard the USS Lincoln aircraft carrier. They're claiming food shortages, plumbing issues, and declining mental health, says ABC Stephen Portnoy.
7: But for a brief stop in Oman last month, the crew of the aircraft carrier, the USS Abraham Lincoln, hasn't seen a port of call since the ship left Guam last December, a record stretch at sea. The Navy's top civilian saying there have been a small number of mental health cases reported among the thousands of sailors and Marines on board. One sailor who went overboard was recovered earlier this month. The Military Times reports others have attempted to leap off the ship. The Secretary of the Navy saying in a statement, deployments are hard and war is hell.
5: The suspect wanted for allegedly shooting 5 people at Virginia State University is in custody. Julia Broberg from affiliate WRIC says
8: student Miranda Mitchell was there at the time of the incident. She says she saw 2 groups of people interacting before things escalated.
9: I started running. I ran by Wyden Hall and I ran to the back. I'm trying to look for my friends. I'm hiding behind a trash can.
8: Leaving cups and food behind as they fled. One victim is in critical condition. The other 4 sustaining non-life-threatening injuries.
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0: I told you so.
1: Someone defaced the Weizmann National Museum of American Jewish History in Philadelphia with anti-Semitic graffiti. ABC's Brianna Smith has more from Philadelphia's Old City.
2: This is the second time in 1 year the museum was vandalized. Jewish leaders say they feel frustrated and violated as these anti-Semitic incidents continue. Philadelphia police say they have surveillance video of the suspect committing the crime and then jumping on a nearby train. If you have any information, you're asked to contact police.
1: A Good Samaritan's being credited in Houston for warning people to stay away from a person who had opened fire on passing cars, seemingly at random. ABC's Luke Jones has the details.
3: Shots fired. A scantily clad man standing in a median on North Wayside firing into traffic with a rifle. Police say he fired at three passing cars, hitting three people. David Davis recording on his phone as he yells for the shooter to stop. To warn approaching drivers of the hazards ahead.
4: Don't go that way, man. Don't go that way.
5: Obviously, the Good Samaritan did a great thing today to make sure that the community's safe.
3: Three Houston police officers and a DPS trooper fired at the suspect, striking him multiple times.
1: The three shooting victims are expected to survive. Legendary swimmer Katie Ledecky did something last night she's never done before. Lost an international 800-meter freestyle race, beaten by Australia's Lainey Pallister at the Pan Pacific Championships in California. I'm Brian Clark, ABC.
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1: 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I'm Eric G. Thanks for joining me today. Well, we are going to have a great 2 hours here for you today, and this is going to be a great show because we are going to be talking about, yeah, those big myths. There are so many myths about your home that we see on the internet, and we are going to go through and figure out if they're real or if they're busted. And so a lot of these are going to be, well, things that you're seeing on Instagram, Facebook, Twitter, you know, all those different things, X now, I guess. And then, of course, Instagram and all the different things out there. Because I tell you what, there are a lot of influencers out there that are throwing stuff up on the internet. And you know something? Many of them don't know what they're talking about. And I really saw some yesterday that I'm like, oh my gosh, these are going to cost... They're selling something on the internet, of course, and it's going to cost people thousands to tens of thousands of dollars if you follow their advice. And so I thought, you know, it is time for us to dive into home myths busted. Yeah, we're going to take care of those today. So we're going to start out here in the first segment of the show talking about some of the home tech myths that we see out there. And there are no hard and fast rules. So we're going to talk about kind of maybe the myths about home tech. The first one here, smart thermostats always pay for themselves fast. You know, it doesn't always work out that way. If you're moving it all over the place and at night you change it to this and the day you change it to this, that is where really it can save you some money. But it depends on if you just set it at 70 and you haven't touched it for years, except for a change of seasons, you know, it might not change that much. So here's the thing. It depends on what thermostat you put in there. And let's talk about this for just a second. With smart thermostats, these are not going to be a set it and forget it for 10 years like that old thermostat, you know, the one that came with the unit and it's been on there for 15 years. Yeah, you might want to do the upgrade on this every 3 to 5 years. So there's going to be a little bit more because you want it to work. And the problem is as these things get smarter, they kind of outdate the other ones because if they give everybody a smart thermostat once, they want to sell you another one in 5 years. So it's kind of like your cell phone. If you're 4 versions back, the thing's barely working. We see that with smart items as well. So they're a lot like your phone. So you got to be careful of that. And so your savings on a smart thermostat solely depends on your current habits, the climate, how well insulated your home really is. If you're already good at about adjusting manually or you live just in a mild climate, that might not pay back what's advertised. And so it's something to be careful with. Now, the next one is more smart devices, more secure home. Not always the case. Every connected device is also a potential entry port if it's not maintained, updated, and properly networked. More devices without proper setup can mean more vulnerabilities, not fewer. So make sure when you're putting all these smart things in, that when it says auto update, you click it. Make sure that they're going through, or once a month go through and when you're looking at it, whether it's the smart home app on your phone or the one that's working with that, make sure that you're resetting things, as in powering things off, powering them back on from time to time, just like your router at home. You should be doing that at least once a month. And if you can do that, it keeps things updated, it gets things connected, and it makes sure that that update doesn't get lost. Same thing goes with your smart TVs and anything else. Do the updates because most of the time, those are security updates. And that's going to show and plug up those vulnerabilities as they get found. So that's a big one right there. Smart home tech is plug and play. That's another myth. Well, it's getting a lot better. There's a lot more interoperability between things. Where your TV could talk to your thermostat and your appliances are talking together. But really, it has to come down to you planning ahead that real integration. So to make sure you're getting devices from different brands to talk to each other, That takes work. You need to plan that they're all in the same language. Sometimes you might have to even get some professional help with that to come in and get it all set up correctly. If you're jumping in and go, okay, I'm doing everything in Matter, got to make sure everything uses Matter. And that's another smart home language. So think of it as smart home is like a language. If it's all talking English and everybody's speaking English, it's great. But if you get somebody in there speaking French, it can make for an issue. So that can be a big one. Do you use the router that comes from your internet service provider or the one you have at home? And this really, you know, if you went down to Office Max or Best Buy or whatever, and you pick something off the shelf as a router and you're like, I'm not going to pay the $3 or $4 a month to make sure that, you know, I don't want to pay the rental fee or whatever it is, depending on the service provider, that can be an issue. Now, we have some issues going on right now, and this is what we're seeing. All new routers come into the country. If they're coming in from overseas, they're basically banning them. So they're making it so all internet routers like this have to be made in the USA. That's an FCC thing, Federal Communications Commission. So right now, if you are not, you know, the super tech person, your best bet is to use the router that comes from your service provider, because they are going to do a better job of updating it and making sure that everything is working. And then that gives them access into that router. If you have issues, if you're like, where's my internet going? You can use their chat, or their customer service can go in and reset it and do that. If you're using your own router, that's kind of up to you. And then you need to be making sure that you're getting the most out of your internet. I think that's one of the biggest things that we see out there in smart home technology is we're seeing people, they buy that. I want 500 down, 500 up megabits per second download. I'm going to pay for a little more premium service. And then they have an old router that's only giving them 100, and the 400 will never get to them because of that old router. Or it's missing 8 updates because you haven't logged into your router or done the reset, which sometimes will force that into going into update mode. So that's one of the big things, that making sure that you've got that already uploaded, ready to rock, and using it safely, because they have some, well, usually better security into those routers than the one you have at home, because they have to maintain that and they want to keep it so people can't just log into their system. So that's one of those things that I want you to pay attention to. That router, if you're using your own router and not using your company's, for instance, you know, I'm very familiar with Comcast Xfinity. I have that for the home and office. Works really well, but I always use their router, because I can jump on their app and control it. I can go through. It'll give me security warnings. It will let me let someone log in and borrow it. If I have a guest over at the house or somebody in the studio, and we can do something like that. And then they're managing that. And I just go through on a day that I know I've got 15 minutes where I don't care if the internet's down. I can go through, restart it, make it seem fresh again. And it always just makes things a little bit faster. And then you can go through and do something like speed test. I go to speed test and I can check how fast my internet provider is. Am I getting what I pay for? And then you can start finding out what are those kind of handicaps that are slowing it down. Maybe it is that old router. Maybe you have an old mesh system or some of those very old Wi-Fi extenders that aren't meant for speed. They just don't work well. That's where you want to kind of go in with a mesh network and get that dialed in, because that mesh network is going to get you so you can have cameras on the outside. If you're out sitting by the pool, you could be streaming your favorite football or baseball game or whatever's going on. Usually, if you've just got that router, unless it's just a small apartment, you're really going to want to have that mesh network. So better signal everywhere is good. That will sure help you out. And keep it so your smart home system is working correctly. I know we've talked about it, but I wanted to dive into these myths really quickly here and to make sure with that. Now, one thing to take away from this, there are myths about a smart home stuff. And if you pay attention, it can work really well for you. And I hope these tips help you. When we come back, we're going to talk about probably the most common one here that is a myth about data centers. And this is a hot topic. We'll be diving into that. Around the House, we'll return after these important messages. Don't change that dial.

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8: Oh. We're going to steer into this one today. This is data centers, and it is probably the hottest. We're going to dive into the nitty-gritty on this. And here's the thing. I'm not pro or against these. It's all about putting them in the right places because we're going to be using them whether we want to or not. And they are a big agenda. There are people, counties, cities, townships that are dealing with this stuff who have never had to have a tech discussion before. You're already using one. Probably before breakfast. Before you jumped in the car and went to work, you probably touched a data center a dozen times. Did you check the weather on your phone? Yeah, that's a data center. Did you unlock your phone with Face ID? Yeah, that went through a data center. Check your bank balance, send a Venmo payment, get your paycheck direct deposited? Yeah, it all runs through data centers. The New York Stock Exchange itself trades out of data centers in New Jersey with backups in Chicago. There's no physical trading floor moving that money physically anymore. Now, you're streaming this show, storing photos in the cloud, checking your smart doorbell camera, video calling your doctor, filling that prescription online, even calling 911. Yep, every one of these everyday moments depends on the same infrastructure. Data centers aren't just some new AI invention that showed up. They've been quietly running your life for decades. Now, what's changed is scale. AI, cloud storage, streaming demand are all stacking on top of each other at the same time. And that's what's driving the current building boom. Now, location is big. The China question. Who should be building these? Now, this is where it gets a little more serious. And I'm just going to be straight with you on this. This is a live debated issue in Washington. This is a elected folks kind of thing, not a settled fact. So congressional investigators have found real problems. Chinese state-linked telecom carriers kept equipment and network access inside U.S. data centers even after the FCC revoked their operating licenses. House Select Committee reported that in August 2026 here, that found one carrier alone, China Mobile USA, still had points of presence in 27 different U.S. data center and interconnection facilities. The FBI has also said Chinese state-backed hacking campaigns have already gained access to pieces of U.S. telecom, energy, and water infrastructure, the same categories of critical infrastructure a data center plugs directly into. Think of it like a bank vault. You want to know who has the key, not just who poured the concrete. A data center isn't a warehouse full of computers. It's a choke point for financial transactions, your medical records, utility controls, and communications. Who owns it and physically maintains that building really matters. That said, it's fair to note the other side of this. Some policy researchers argue it's a China security risk, gets used as a catch-all justification anytime there's local pushback, which can end up drowning out of the legitimate water and power concerns that deserve their own hearing. So the question is, water. That's one legitimate worry. And it's part of the pushback that's really well-founded. So let's give it the respect it deserves here in this discussion. A typical enterprise data center uses 300,000 to 500,000 gallons of water each day for cooling. A large hyperscale AI campus can use 5 million gallons a day. That's comparable to the daily water use of an entire town of 10,000 to 50,000 people. Nationally, U.S. data centers pulled roughly 17 to 18 billion gallons of water directly for cooling in 2023. That number is projected to more than double by 2028. Now, here's the part that a lot of people miss. The power plants generating the electricity for these data centers consume even more water than the buildings themselves, roughly 12 times more by one federal lab estimate. Count that in, total U.S. water footprint tied to data centers was about 228 billion gallons in 2023, and that's the last great data I could find. So nationally, it's still a small slice of U.S. total water use, well under 1%. The real problem is concentration. An estimated 40% of U.S. data centers sit in areas already under high or extreme water stress, which is exactly why more than 50 cities and counties have pushed back on paused projects. The water concern isn't the boogeyman here. It's just simple math, and it deserves a real answer at your next public hearing. So that's a big one. Now, good news is the fix already exists. It's the same trick that nuclear plants use. So closed-loop cooling already solves most of this, and it's not new tech because, again, I grew up by nuclear power plants. They've used a version of it for decades. Most data centers today cool themselves with these big evaporative cooling towers, the same principle as nuclear power plants' iconic cooling towers. Water vapor evaporates to pull the heat out, and the water's genuinely consumed, not borrowed. Closed loop or dry cooling recirculates the same water indefinitely in sealed pipes, rejecting heat to the air instead of evaporating it away. But the numbers here are dramatic. Vantage's closed loop campus in Wisconsin peaks at about 22,000 gallons of water a day, compared to the roughly 5 million gallons a day for comparable evaporative cooled site. That's a 99% plus reduction. Now, Microsoft's zero water cooling design saves an estimated 33 million gallons per facility every year. A new closed loop AI facility going up outside Chicago is projected to save 277 million gallons a year compared to a conventional build. So the big question, why doesn't every project just build this way? Comes down to cost, guys. Closed loop systems typically run 20 to 40% more expensive to build than comparable evaporative system. And traditional dry cooling can use more electricity than evaporative cooling, especially if you're in a hot climate. The same reason a closed cycle nuclear plant loses a few percentage points of generating efficiency compared to the ones through cooling. Newer direct-to-chip closed-loop designs, kind Oracle and Microsoft are building now, cool the chips directly instead of the whole room, which can actually cut power use rather than add to it, breaking that old trade-off. Nuclear power figured this out a long time ago, decades ago, because rivers and lakes couldn't take the strain of pulling straight from the source. Data centers can do the exact same thing and cut water use by 99%. It costs more to build, so the question your county commissioners isn't block it or approve it, it's why isn't this one closed loop and who's paying the difference? Now, there is one huge thing going across the country here, and we're seeing it here in the Pacific Northwest. No, wildfires are not being set to clear land for data centers. There's just such a reoccurring claim on social media that's saying that all the wildfires are being deliberately set, blaming arson and on a directed energy weapon theory, specifically to clear land for data center construction. They haven't been using this just for data center. They've been doing this for all the big fires. Oh, it's going to be for affordable housing. It's going to be for billionaires. It's going to be for this. It's just an old conspiracy pattern. So there's a lot of that. It's not helpful. And there's absolutely no basis for this. That's my opinion. We'll talk about this just as soon as Around the House returns. Where's the best place to put them? You might be surprised. Around the House will return after these important messages. Don't change that dial.
3: To contact us, head to aroundthehouseonline.com and send us a message right there. Around the House will be right back. Let's sound that
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14: Lows level off around 69 overnight under cloudy skies. Winds out of the south around 5 miles per hour. Slight chance for showers Sunday. High temperatures reach up to 84. Sunshine mixed with clouds at times. Partly cloudy Sunday night. Lows dip down to about 61. I'm meteorologist Paul Frombly with your weatherology forecast on WHBY. Right now, 71.
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8: Everything about your home. Thanks for joining me in this lively discussion today. We've been talking here about those home improvement myths. Things around your house that maybe aren't true, and we're getting down to the facts here. Now, if you want to comment on this, head over to aroundthehouseon.com. You can send me a message there. I'm sure there's a lot of dissenting arguments on this chapter here where we're talking about data centers. And so love to send them over there. Now, let's get into the next chapter for data centers. Might not be here on the ground at all. The next generation of data centers might not be built in your next door woods here at all. They might be building it in orbit. And this isn't crazy science fiction anymore. So Google's Project Suncatcher is targeting a demonstration mission for 2027. The startup StarCloud already put an NVIDIA H100 chip in orbit in November of 2025. SpaceX and XAI have filed FCC applications for up to 1 million data center satellites. Axiom Space is building towards an orbital data center as part of its planned space station. The appeal is real. Solar panels in orbit soak up constant unfiltered sunlight. No clouds, no nighttime, no atmosphere in the way, delivering roughly 1,361 watts per square meter versus 150 to 300 watts per square meter effective in the ground. It's not close. StarCloud is making claims that could eventually mean power roughly 10 times cheaper than on Earth. And there's no zoning board, no water permit, and no neighborhood hearing to fight. Here's the part that surprises most people. Cooling is actually harder in space, not easier. On Earth, we cool data centers with air and water. The vacuum of space, there's no air and no water to carry heat away. The only way to shed heat is by radiating it into space as infrared light, which is a far slower process than convection. StarCloud Engineering White Paper estimates that a radiator would need to be roughly the size of a hockey rink just to cool a data center a fraction of the size of a single Earth-based facility. Solving that cooling problem, not just the sunlight or the zoning, is the single biggest engineering hurdle the entire orbital data center industry is racing to crack. So my point of talking about this, you're seeing this in your county and city planning meetings. This isn't just something simple. And this is where your voice as a homeowner has real leverage. Skepticism is super healthy. misinformation is it? Ask great questions about water and power. Ask specifically about cooling technology, evaporative versus closed loop, and who's paying the difference. Don't get taken off into left field by fringe theories that investors have already run down. That combination, informed skepticism instead of reflexive opposition, is how communities actually get a say in how these things get built, instead of just getting steamrolled or getting nothing at all. So that wraps up my take on data centers. And you know something, guys? There's a lot to it. And I'd love to hear your comments. I'm sure there's a lot of people out there that know way more about it than I do. But that's the facts that I could come up with. So take your time, get informed, and see what happens. Now, let's get into some security tech myths right here. A loud alarm siren is the best deterrent. Sometimes it's not. Response time and verification matter more than noise. A siren can even prompt a faster smash and grab, since the intruder knows exactly how long they have. Myth number two, cameras alone stop break-ins. Here's the thing, guys, cameras are everywhere, almost every front door. And assuming that having a camera installed is a deterrent itself in the solution doesn't work like it used to. Your camera is going to document what happened. They don't usually intervene. Footage is useful after the fact, but it's not going to stop someone already committing that crime. Now, there is an asterisk to this. Companies like Deep Sentinel that have AI and a live person that can jump in when a threat is detected outside of the building, that works really well. And that can really deter that theft. But just putting an alarm on, just putting in some cameras, isn't going to do it for you. So live monitoring doesn't matter if you have cameras. It's all about having someone to jump in and go, whoa, we got to stop this. That live monitor response is the key to making cameras work in your favor. And that's the big part of this. Now, I have one trick for you that they're saying now is probably one of the best deterrents. And you're going to be surprised by it. A well-lit American flag out front deters crime by suggesting an armed homeowner. The idea that flying and lighting a flag prominently signals patriotism and, by extension, gun ownership, making the home a riskier target. Now, I don't have some crazy study to show this, but this does make sense. It's a symbolic signal, not a documented deterrent. But you know something? If a criminal comes by and goes, that house could present a fight back, maybe I'll go to the next one. That's all you need to deter a thief or a criminal for breaking into a house. So it's not a bad idea. You can be patriotic and maybe deter some theft. There's a lot of people talking about this, and to me, it makes sense. A lot of my friends that I can go over to their house, or people that I see that I know, they've got the flag out front. Guess what? They've also got safety for them inside. So think about that one. Your next deterrent could be as simple as a light at night and a well-placed flag out in front of your house. And that could be a game changer to help you on security around there. Now, here's the other thing with this real quick. And this is one thing I do want to talk about with security. We talk about this all the time. Really making sure that your home is well lit. And if we get down to the facts on this and making sure there's no place for someone to crouch down and hide out front of your house and having a clear view from your house to every point of the yard out there, is going to be a lot better. That is something that's going to really help you as far as theft deterrent. It's the houses that have that are dark at night. They've got plenty of places to hide. They've got the big shrubs in front of the window where somebody could literally stand up in front of that bedroom window and jimmy open the window and get in the house without anybody on the street seeing them. That is an open invitation for burglars to come in and do that. So the more that you can do to prevent that, the better off you are. And of course, making sure that you're locking things up at night, that every window is locked, that you've got things secure will be a good move. And putting in a high quality safe for those valuables. And that's one thing that I've learned here too. And this is not a myth. You get what you pay for with safes. Do some research. If you just run down to Costco and grab the safe off of there or down to your home improvement store, I have seen horror stories of people that have lost their homes in fires. And that fireproof safe didn't do the job it was intended. Yeah, I kept the direct fire off of it, but it got so hot inside that your documents burned up anyway. So do your research on the safes you're going to buy and see the ones that have done the testing that are going to get you there. Every safe, especially if you jump online and get Amazon or one of those things, many of those aren't rated, or if they are, they're not really rated. They say they are, but that's where the issue rises. So if you want something that is going to be hard for somebody to get into, that is going to withstand a fire rating of having a house fire, get a better safe. Spend the time, do the research. And if you jump on YouTube, you can see a ton of safes where they go head to head and they'll show you what happens in a fire, and you'll know what's going to work for your house and what's going to save those documents and make it so at least you have something in there in case of an emergency. Whether it's someone breaking into your home or that wildfire that overtook it, you'll have those things safe and need them when you can get them. All right, guys, when we come back, we've got more. We're going to be talking a few more things here about robot vacuums, smart locks, and a few other things about lighting. We'll do that just as soon as Around the House returns. Don't change that dial.
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8: So your trusted source for everything about your home. Thanks for joining us today. We've been talking about, in this first hour of the show, all the home myths and tech realities out there. What is the truth? What is just a myth? And we're going to dive into some more here in just a second. But do me a favor, if you're listening on the podcast, make sure you jump on and leave us a review. Love to hear it. We'd love those reviews because it helps get us in front of other people so they can help with their home improvement journey and we can give them a hand. Now, the other thing is, if you want to see some of the videos we've got out there, take a look on our YouTube page. We have two of them. Just look for Around the House Eric G or at Around the House. We've got both channels out there for your viewing pleasure. The next one here I wanted to jump into is a big one. And I wanted to talk about your phone, the thing that's in your pocket. Whether you're an Apple or you're an Android or whatever else you got running out there. Here is a big one. That cable and charging block that you're using to charge that phone with, that can be the Achilles heel of getting your phone charged fast, quickly, without hurting the battery or anything else. All USB cables are not the same. Now, the thing is, if you look at the Apple ones, if you're an Apple person or just a generic one, maybe something that came with your last Samsung or whatever phone you're using, you have to be really careful. Now, I have bought things off Amazon that were labeled Apple because I've been an iPhone guy. Been for a long time. And it works well. But the problem is that USB-C, which is just the connector on the end cable, can be very differently depending on what you're getting. There are ones that work great for high speed. There's ones that are made for data transfer. And you want to get something that's name brand and a little bit better. Because if you're plugging that into the side of your computer, maybe you're going to be taking data off your phone, or you're going to be moving pictures over, or if you're just working out in the field and you've got your laptop, you're sitting at the coffee shop getting a couple things going and you want to charge your phone, how that works is a big deal. So I like to get the name brand cables so I know I get the best. And a little bit of research goes a long way. Now, the big one here is that charging block. What are you plugging into? If you're plugging into your side of your laptop, it's really basically what's going to be coming out of that battery or out of the charger that's hooked into the wall for your laptop. But if you're sitting there going, man, my phone didn't charge, I got to plug this into my office, I need a quick charge, that cable and your charging block could be your problem. And now what happens is some of those only put out 20, 25, 30 watts of energy, which can take hours. This happened to me today, which is really crazy. This is something that happened to me today, that quickly. And you know something? That can be a pretty big issue. If you want that to charge quickly, find a very high watt charging block and a cable that goes with it. You will be surprised at how well that will work for you. You can change, you can double, you can triple the charging time in your phone without hurting your phone. That's the great thing. Most of the new phones will limit charging depending on the battery and what your settings are. And that's the other thing, too. If you need a quick charge, because, man, I had this happen last night. Put my phone on the charger. It's one of the mag ones. Guess what? Didn't charge overnight, but it was sitting there. It was held up. Something happened. And so I woke up with 7% phone charge. Put my phone back on the charger. I fixed it. But now it's going to take hours if I don't have the right block. And it's depending on what you're trying to do. If you're traveling, this is a big one. Maybe you're on the plane. And again, depending on the airline, they will actually limit how many watts come out of that. A lot of my laptops are good enough that when I plug it in, it cuts the power off. So it takes too much power, which means on a long flight, I can't charge that. So that's where some of these other charging blocks and things can help you. But just make sure you've got the right cable and the right block to charge it. Now, here's the other thing, too. If you installed 3 or 4 years ago those USB outlets where they've got the two little spots or one little spot to charge, those can have the same issues. So all cables are not the same. All chargers are not the same. And all outlets now, because if they've only got 25 or 30 watts, now you can get one up at 60 watts, 80 watts, and it'll charge things much faster. Because back in the day when these things came out, that was more than enough. How our phones work and how they operate are completely different now as far as how much power they use. So that's the thing. Take a look. Now, the next one here we've got, Starlink is cheaper or comparable alternative to wired internet. So there's a growing assumption that satellite internet is now a primary or a smart primary internet choice for anyone, not just people with no other option. That's not the case. I did some looking here at my place. And when I was coming up with the shop internet, I thought, wow, wouldn't it be nice to have Starlink there? I can work around, get stuff done. If I want to take that with me to go camp and I can do it, that would be awesome. Here's the problem. This can get absolutely insanely expensive quick. Like here in the Pacific Northwest, there's a lot of people out there that were signing up for Starlink. So when I went into a residential plan, I was having a $1,500 surcharge to get just the basic Starlink setup because of high demand in my area. Sorry, guys, not a chance. And so standard residential plan when I looked last time was about $120 a month, and you had probably $349 to $499 in upfront hardware, while your normal cable or fiber routinely deliver comparable and, quite frankly, very faster speeds for $35 to $80 a month with little or no equipment cost. So the gap is structural. So here's the issue. I like the Starlink, but if you're doing video meetings or doing stuff that I'm doing, yeah, it's great for streaming movies. It's great for checking your internet. All that stuff's great. Not a problem. The biggest issue is when you dive into these other things like now, is you want to work with something that's going to be a faster speed internet, like you're streaming or you're doing video conference calls. Now, all of a sudden, you have to get into the commercial Starlink stuff on the commercial side. That's a whole other another cost. So right now, if you want the fastest internet, it's not going to be through Starlink. Not yet, at least. That's why I went with Comcast Xfinity on mine, because I could have something that was wired in. I didn't have to worry about the satellite, and I didn't have thousands of dollars of upfront costs. I was going to have to drop like $2,300 on this thing to get it going, and it wasn't going to give me the speed that I needed for my business. Now, might I get something like that if I'm running around and I'm camping? Absolutely. For the RV, probably a great one. But I'm waiting for the prices to come down before I do that, because I'm out camping. I don't need it that badly. Would it be nice to have? Yeah, would it be nice to have if I'm out camping and something needs to happen on the show and people need to get a hold of me and I got to send a file? Yeah, that'd be great. But it's not $2,000 great. So we'll see what happens with that. But that's a big part of why these expenses are getting up there. Now, Starlink is going to be coming out here with phones in the next couple of years. That's going to be interesting. It'll be interesting to see how they deal with it inside a building, because Starlink would be great on my phone if I'm standing outside. But when you hook up that satellite dish, it has to be clear sky. If you're at a campground, for instance, and you got it on the back of your trailer and you got trees in the way, probably not going to get the satellite. So in a building, you're going to run into problems. How they're going to solve that will be interesting. But I think there's going to be some disruption in the cell phone game in the next 48 months, probably even 24 months. We'll see what happens out there. That could be a big player. So be careful with your costs out there. Do your research and figure it out, because that stuff can get pretty expensive and you'll learn some hard lessons by not having the speed you need. The last one here is about your computer at home. Is it better to shut your computer off at night and come in the morning and restart it? Or is it better just to let it run? You know something? This is something I changed this last year. I've been shutting it off more and more at night unless I've got something going on where I'm downloading or uploading, that sometimes can take a while, especially with big 4K videos. But really, turning that thing off at night and saving the energy, just a little bit, and then letting it refresh and restart every day is much healthier for the operating system. So always run a backup. Make sure you've got a backup on all your information, but that'll make life a heck of a lot easier if you can do it that way. So upload it. Make sure it's great. Make sure that backup is good. Same thing with your phones. That's not a myth. This is just good operating. If it's on your computer, put it in the cloud so you can have it there in case something happens where it never reboots. You'll have it where you can recreate it and get it going again. So that's a big one. Now, coming up in our second hour here, we're going to have a lot to talk about. And we're going to be continuing this inside your home on a lot of the myths that we see out there. So if you're listening on the radio and you get hour number two, stay tuned for that. If they're not, don't worry. You can always catch it on your favorite podcast player. Just search for the Around the House Show and you'll find us right there. Now, if you want to find out more information about us, head over to aroundthehouse.com. Around the House will be right back after these important messages. We'll see you in the next episode. Thanks for tuning in.
0: We found a new way to make life's difficult decisions. Ask AI. Relationships, careers, money, vacations, buy a car or a house, even what to say to win an argument. You can't imagine the questions AI is now answering. Young people are turning to AI for solutions. But before the rest of us laugh, know this. We're doing it too. You wouldn't let your mother choose your spouse, but accordingly, AI gets a vote. We've gone from let me sleep on it to let me ask the robot. Technology helping us make better decisions is probably a good thing, but there's a difference between getting information and surrendering judgment. Get this, more than half the population uses AI, but 73% oppose the AI data centers. How does that work? Maybe the question isn't whether AI is getting smarter, it says, are we at risk of getting dumber? 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
4: From ABC News, I'm Brian Clark. A rare hurricane in Hawaii is now blamed for one death. And the mayor of Oahu, Rick Blongardi, says,
5: please, wherever you are, stay home, stay sheltered. Hopefully our power will hold up.
4: But there are more than 104,000 power outages reported, and ABC's Melissa Adan on Oahu says,
6: it is impressive when you're talking about those steep mountains and the volcanoes. That is where we could see the potential of mudslides and landslides, making it so dangerous just to get around this big island. That is why right now all flights here on the island are grounded.
4: Severe weather in Indiana has been blamed for at least six deaths since Tuesday, and President Trump Saturday approved an emergency declaration. There are over 143,000 power outages reported in Indiana, but power provider NIPSCO had to pause restoration efforts Saturday after gunfire hit one of its vehicles in Gary. ABC's Evelyn Holmes has more from Gary.
7: According to Gary police, the incident happened around 1:30 Saturday morning in the 200 block of Rutledge Street. Officers say the vehicle was hit twice, but the workers were unharmed. Investigators are hoping to recover any evidence to help them determine if the attack was targeted or intentional.
4: A Trump family crypto business is cleared to start a bank.
8: The Trump-linked crypto venture World Liberty Trust has received conditional approval to establish a bank charter from a Trump-appointed national bank regulator. The move could allow the president's family to make more money from a growing part of the cryptocurrency market, and is the first time in U.S. history that a company owned by the sitting president's family has been granted bank status. There's outrage from Democrats. Ranking member of the Senate Banking Committee, Senator Elizabeth Warren, describing the decision as, quote, the most brazen act of self-dealing our financial system has ever seen. Dave Packer, ABC News.
4: A massive Ukrainian drone attack on Russia has killed at least seven people. Russian authorities say they have shot down more than 800 drones. You're listening to ABC News.
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4: Authorities in California arrested two people after an investigation led to more than 80 pounds of stolen mail from across the Bay Area. ABC's Tiffany Liu has the latest.
11: The Sunnyvale Department of Public Safety was tipped off by the U.S. Postal Inspection Service. At one house, investigators say they found 100 pieces of stolen mail, burglary tools, and USPS mailbox locks. At a second house, they recovered more than 80 pounds of mail, tools, and suspected meth. Checks, credit cards, and other personal information were also found. The stolen mail was connected to dozens of community mailboxes in Sunnyvale, San Jose,

0: Jose, Mountain View, Menlo Park, Sausalito, and Oakland.
1: A 72-year-old anti-ICE protester says she was injured when she was maced by a federal agent on July 30th in New York City. She wants compensation, as ABC's Sefon Kim explains how she might get it.
2: New York passed a new law this year called the Bivens Act. It allows someone to sue federal officers in state court for monetary damages when that officer violates their constitutional rights. Linda Wolf was on the receiving end of that mace.
3: The doctor said I have acute laryngitis from the mace.
2: Wolf will be the first person to sue under this new law.
1: There was baseball history in Chicago Saturday. Joshua Baez of the St. Louis Cardinals became the first player in history to hit three home runs in each of his first three at-bats. I'm Brian Clark, ABC News.
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1: 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I'm Eric G. Thanks for joining me today. Well, this is part two of our myths that are all about your home, the stuff that you see on the interweb, and of course, the stuff that you see out there that maybe it's on Instagram, it's a new product, and you're like, does that work? We've got some of those answers today, but first I wanted to give just a little update. John Dudley, down in Columbia, is fine. We lost track of him this last week for a couple days because of the big earthquake down there, but he is good, not a problem, survived that down there, so I expect him to be back on the show next week. Well, today, we're talking here about those myths around your home, and in our Hour 2 episode here, first off, we're going to talk about systems and construction myths, and this is a big one here because there are so many things out there that I see being done wrong. Maybe it's not, somebody hasn't learned that there's a new way of doing it, and maybe it was great in 1982, but it's not now. And one of those is drywall is fine behind bathroom tile if it's sealed well. I still see people out there on social media putting up green board drywall, which is the water resistant. It is by no means waterproof. Water resistant drywall, and then putting a tile surround around it or something like that. And hoping that's going to last. You might have got away with that in 1982, but these days, guys, it's just not the thing. Right now, you want to be using something that's going to be way more waterproof. And if you've got to put that in there, just go ahead and go with one of the foam board solutions out there that they have that are much more durable, that are waterproof. Think about it. You're not depending on that thin layer of paper to hold everything up. And if you think about it, you've got a water resistant, it's a big difference. It's like a jacket. If you wear a waterproof jacket out in the rain, you're probably not going to get soaked if you got a good one. But if you wear a water resistant one, yeah, if it's more than just a quick little shower, you're soaked. It's coming through the seams. It's doing whatever. Same thing with drywall. When you're putting a water resistant drywall in there, you have a compressed gypsum core. And all you're doing is adhering to that thin sheet of paper that's on there. It worked back then. We tore them out. We replaced them. There's so many better ways of doing this. So that has been out for a number of years now. I do not believe that there's any application that you should be using that in a shower. It's great for maybe doing the rest of the bathroom in if you want to make sure and keep it more water resistant in there. But yeah, use one of the many different systems out there, whether it's Ardex, whether it's Weedy, whether it's Sluder. There's a ton of different brands out there. Use one of those. Use the same material start to finish. I quit using the Hardy Backer years ago on any of my projects because I've just had too many problems with it. We've had Hardy Backer that went on, especially on older homes where you've got a little bit of flex in the floor. I've had so many bathroom floors get torn up over the years because there's a little bit of flex and the tile bonded great to the Hardy, but the Hardy is the weak point and it breaks apart. Now you've got a problem. So not bashing Hardy here, but I've gotten away from that and gotten into using better systems that are going to hold up a lot better. And so that's the thing. So drywall just isn't designed to handle sustained moisture exposure behind the tile. So it's going to absorb moisture. It's going to break down. You're going to get mold growth. And you're going to have hidden tile problems behind the wall. And by the time the tile pops out, usually you're reframing. You've got drywall work on the other side. It just doesn't work well. So stick with one of the new waterproof membrane systems and you're going to be good for go. You're just going to be golden at that point. The next one here is inside of a house. If you walk around, and this is something that I reported on here, probably 18 months ago when I walked into my local Lowe's store. And I'm not just trashing Lowe's. This is a lumber problem everywhere. I walked in there and there was absolute insane mold across everything. There was mold on every single 2x4, 2x6, 2x10. And it looked fuzzy. Here's the thing. When you take that and build your house with it, it's going to cause problems. That is an instant health hazard. And you'll have people say, oh, it'll be fine once it dries out. Problem is once you get humidity over 60% in the home, if you're not watching that humidity, especially in a wall cavity, now you've got mold growing again. Did you kill it? What did you use to kill it? And here's where it gets interesting. One of the biggest myths in home improvement is cleaning mold with bleach kills it for good. Bleach will only work on a very hard, non-porous surface. So if you had mold that was on a Formica countertop, that's going to probably work okay. Drywall, that's going to soak in. That's porous, not going to work. And the problem is on lumber, the same thing. So you've got these issues, and then you've got all the chlorine gas that's coming off of that as well. So you've got all the stuff that's coming off of that. So it's just a no-go for me. Take the bleach, toss it away. It will kill that surface, but the problem is, what does bleach have in it? It's got lots of water. So when the bleach off gases and you have water left, well, that water feeds more mold growth. So it's just not going to penetrate. So it's just not going to work. So you're not going to get down to the roots of the mold, which is where the problem is. And the other problem you can have too, is if you don't know what mold you're treating, you can be putting that on there and it could be releasing toxins, which could make you sick. You just don't know what's going to happen. So it's just the wrong chemical to use for this. There's a lot of other great ones out there. You can get a hold of your local mold remediation company and get some of their stuff. You'll see Concrobium out there. There's a lot of different products out there. And my theory is if you've got mold, then you want to kill it. Then you want to seal it and treat it so it doesn't come back. And that's really the key, because if you've got it on lumber or something that's not a finished product and you want to, and that's what we did at the Cannon Beach House, guys. That was one of the biggest things we did there, because what happened was is we had mold everywhere. I had 2x6s that looked like oatmeal that was wet. I mean, it was bad. So we went through, killed all the mold, and then primed everything with a mold killing primer and preventative primer. So it was sealed up. So we didn't have it coming back out again. And that's another key when you're working with stuff like that, is to stop it from coming back again, especially on the coast where you can be months of humidity over 60% outside, and in an attic or crawl space, that could be an issue. So we went through and just made sure that, one, we killed everything. We removed any of the mold stuff out there. But if there was any just kind of light duty stuff, don't use the bleach. We went in, killed it right, and then sealed it up. And that's kind of the first key to doing this, is to make sure you get it once and get it gone. Now, I can already hear your question coming in. What is the best mold killing paint? And to me, there's only one clear winner with this. And that is a product called Caliwell, C-A-L-I-W-E-L. It is an eco-friendly, zero VOC, antimicrobial paint. You can get it at Green Building Supply. That is Andrew Pace's company that we had on a few weeks ago. It will actively eliminate mold, mildew, and bacteria on surfaces. And here's why. It uses a mineral-based, non-toxic formula with a high pH to kill existing spores and prevent future growth for years. So you can use this anywhere. Living spaces, bedrooms, offices. It is really great for that. And so basically what it does is it just comes in. It's almost like a lime paint where it goes in there and just keeps that from growing. And now you've got a product for years that's going to prevent mold growth. Even if you're in a bad situation where the high humidity and stuff, it's not going to let it grow there. And so for me, I think that's the best product to use. Don't just go, oh, I bought the whatever brand off the home improvement store and I painted over the top of it. That might not kill it. The secret here is just to let each product do its thing, then the top coat for the preventative, and you're good to go. And that's going to leave a much healthier house. And if you're worried about mold and stuff like that, you can do a lot of different tests and stuff out there that will really help you out. All right, when we come back, we've got a big one here. Insulation and HVAC myths. This one's going to get interesting because there's a lot on Instagram with this one. Around the House, we'll be right back after these important messages. Don't go anywhere.
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1: 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Hey, if you want to debate these myths, if you go, I don't agree with you, you can message me over at aroundthehouseonline.com. Now, we're going to drive in here to our insulation and HVAC myths. And this is a big one. This could run over into the next segment because this is a big one right here. And it's interesting because there are so many things that people do out there and they think it's perfect and it's so flawed. And my favorite bad idea right now are these things that are back. This came out years ago and now it's back again. And you're seeing this with products coming out of China. You're seeing stuff where companies are either having their ideas stolen or it's just stuff that was never a good idea and it's coming back again. 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Essential oils can be flammable, and undiluted oil residue building up in your ductwork near blower motors or heating elements is a severe fire risk. HVAC systems aren't designed to handle oil buildup at all. And so you could really ruin this. And then how are you going to clean those ducts out? If you've got oil sticking to the inside of your ducts, what happens when the little micro dust particles that make it through your HVAC filter, they're going to stick to those ducts on the inside. So you're going to imagine this, another coat of oil. Little coat of dust, another coat of oil. Reason why K&N racing filters out there for automotive uses oil because it attracts dirt. And those are those reusable air filters that you use on racing vehicles. They're horrible for regular vehicles, but for racing engines that just need airflow, they're going to be rebuilding the motor. You're not worried about all the dust. You're just trying to keep the big rocks from coming into your engine. That's what they use these for. Oil is great for that. Problem is the oil just attracts the dust inside. So one, you could have a fire hazard, and some of these things are pretty toxic to breathe. So that can be a big one. So do not ever do that. Really, all you're doing is setting up a vaping setup for your entire home, because whatever liquid's in that canister, it's going to end up smack dab in the middle of your lungs. So you've got an unhealthy situation, you've got a dirty situation, and you've got a potential fire risk. Horrible idea. They keep showing up on my Instagram feed, and just be careful. The next one here, spray foam is always the best insulation. That is far from the truth. And I think, and I tell you what, guys, this is one of those things that could be our next health hazard down the road. And I don't know. I want to see the science on this when it's all said and done. Spray foam is not a universal upgrade over other insulation types, regardless of the application. I have seen more damage done by using the wrong spray foam, by creating layers of areas that can't breathe. So you're making a mold sandwich. If you've got a vapor barrier and you have wood and you have another vapor barrier, that traps any moisture. So if you get a roof leak, for instance, and you spray foamed your ceiling, you might not ever see that leak show through, but oh my gosh, that ceiling joist, the plywood or OSB just rotting away, and you won't know until you have some structural issues. Spray foam can be wrong. It can be an expensive choice in the wrong application. Now, I do see things where I think spray foam makes some sense. If you're looking at a metal building, a shop building that you want to do, you're not living inside, but you want to create a insulation that will work, I think that's great. I think up against some concrete, it could make some sense, depending on what you got going on. I would much rather use a product like Rockwool or any one of those type of mineral wool type insulations than I would spray foam. Plus, you've got flammability issues that can be a problem. You've got all these other things if you have a house fire. So just be really careful, guys. That is not the universal fix-all. All right, the next one up here. The bigger the AC furnace, the better the comfort. You can go too big, and this happens all the time. And one of the first warning signs of this is your AC's cranking, and you still have high humidity in your house. If your AC is so powerful that it only runs for a few minutes and shuts off, and then runs for a few minutes and shuts off, and it's doing what they call short cycling, This means it doesn't have a chance to remove that humidity inside the home. That can, one, cost you a ton of electricity, create a fairly dangerous situation with high moisture, which means you could have mold, mildew, and everything else going on, dust mites, all the stuff that happens there. And three, it's hard on the machine to be starting and stopping. It's not great for it. So take the time, work with a professional. If you have somebody come out that is replacing your HVAC system and they just look at the unit that you got in there before and goes, oh, it's a 2-ton, let's put a 2-ton back in there. Slow your roll. I want to see somebody do the heat load calculations to take a look and see what needs to be done. Because really, an AC unit is designed to take your temperature down in the home a maximum of 30 degrees. So these are things that you kind of need to work with in your home here in the United States. So take the time, design it out right, and make sure you can get it. We've talked about tricks and tips to get it even cooler, but you want the system to be running without really running it too hard. And running it too hard can be just shutting it off and on. So you want to make sure the properly sized unit will always win the race. And why pay more for something that's going to not work as well? So that's a big one. Next one up, closing vents in unused rooms saves energy. This is not the DIY trick you think it is. Most residential systems are not designed for that. Closing vents increases duct pressure, which can strain the system, cause air leaks, and actually reduce efficiency rather than improve it. Now, here's the thing. There's a big asterisk on this. If you have a higher-end system, in theory, that has multiple speed fans and can self-adjust, like some of the Carrier systems out there, like I had an Infinity system that you can put it into manual setup mode, it'll automatically basically set up with the duct pressure and optimize itself. In theory, you could close rooms off that you're not using, reset that up, have your HVAC technician reset that up and go back at it. And it would basically figure out and go, wow, that's too much pressure. We need to do it, dial this back. But guess what? That's still inside the insulated envelope and those interior walls probably aren't insulated. So after all that, you're probably still not saving money. When we come back after these important messages, we're going to talk about one more. Should you cover your outdoor AC condenser unit and make it look pretty? We'll talk about that just as soon as Around the House returns. Don't change that dial.
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15: Slight chance of rain showers today. Otherwise, sunshine mixed with clouds at times. High temperatures reach up to 84. Westerly winds, 5 to 10 miles per hour. Partly cloudy skies again tonight. Lows level off around 61. Mainly sunny tomorrow. Daytime highs approaching 82. I'm meteorologist Paul Frombly with your weatherology forecast on WHBY. Right now, 72.
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1: 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Thanks for joining us. If you want to find out more about us, and I've got blogs, we've got other content over there, we've got videos, just head to our website, aroundthehouseonline.com. We've been talking about all those home myths around your house, and the last one here is a big one. And again, this is one of those I keep seeing on Instagram, and it just drives me insane. And it covers your outside a condenser unit, kind of where that compressor is outside. And I am seeing all of these people, influencers and all of that, trying to sell you covers to go over your unit outside. I tell you what, if you want to damage your unit, if you want to burn it up, or if you want to pay way more for your power bill to run that, do this wrong, and I guarantee you, that's going to be expensive. So here's what happens. People go, oh, I'm tired of hearing that. I want to put a nice little cover around it. I want to put a cover over the top. I want to put a window screen over the top of it. Guess what? You could be creating a problem where you are voiding your warranty. You're making it so it's less efficient. And more importantly, you could just burn the thing up. AC condensers, compressors, they rely heavily on airflow. And if you're going to put a cover around it, you should be talking to your HVAC professional who is a dealer for that brand. If it's a Bryant unit, it's a Bryant dealer. If it's a Carrier unit, it's a Carrier. If it's a Trane, where I'm going here. Many of these units want 2 foot, 3 foot before you put in some kind of structure around it. So it's going to be big. You want good airflow. You want to have this stuff around there. You need to have the bushes back. Because here's what happens. That's where the heat is transferring from inside the house to the outside. And then when that goes back in, that is now going to be pulling the heat back out of the house and throwing it back outside. So airflow is king. And if you put a cover around it that's 12 inches around each side of it and goes over the top, that's going to cost you more money. I just about guarantee it. And you're going to burn the thing up most likely. So you need to have, I would say, 3 feet around it is probably a safe distance. But there is so much air that is coming up from that, up the top, where the fan is because it's drawing air through that and up. So if you put a cover 2 feet over the top of that, you're now holding that heat into the unit. So most AC companies recommend at least 5 feet above that before you can put a cover. And the same problem is if you put a screen over the top of that to keep debris out of it. There is a reason why they have a fan shroud over the top of it to keep hands and stuff from getting in there. But that is designed for the maximum airflow. As soon as you put a piece of window screen or mesh over the top of that, guess what? You got a problem. You're now reducing that airflow, which means that has to work harder, which means that's more power, and you're going to reduce the lifespan of that unit. So don't put everything over the top. If you need to trim back trees, bushes, to keep stuff from falling into it, do it. Because what's going to happen here is this is going to get expensive. And today's stuff, if you've got an older system, this could cost you $20,000 by putting a crazy cover, because a lot of these older systems, they don't make the parts nor the Freon for. And so you can't get a new one without putting an entire new system in. So do not put one of these covers on it unless it's authorized by your service professional that's been taking care of your unit. You're way better off dealing with it. If you need to have it moved to the other side of the house where you're not seeing it, make it go away someplace, but make sure it's in a place it can breathe and you'll be good to go. Because you want that transferring that heat away from it to get it out in the air so you can keep your house cool. So don't put the covers on, guys. Let that go. It's a waste of money and it's going to cost you more in the long run. So that's a big one right there. That's my little rant of the day there with that one. So the other thing I wanted to talk about here is roofing materials. All roofing materials last about the same. And treating roofing material choice, dealing with the durability, is probably not the best decision. Lifespan varies a lot by material and climate exposure. Asphalt shingles, metal, tile, synthetics have a very different real-world durability. And regional stress can be big. Like here where I'm at on the wet side of the Pacific Northwest. I'm over on the western side of the Oregon, and our biggest thing that we have here is moss and dirt. We'll get moss on there. You really have to deal with that with any kind of an asphalt shingle. Metal, it'll rust. That has a problem where it'll bake the finish off in the summertime, and then all of a sudden it starts to get there, and then you're replacing the roof. There's a lot of great new roofing products out there, but you need to figure out the one. I probably wouldn't do a metal roof in a place you get big hail, because you're going to see those little dents. But they do make great asphalt shingles. They do make metal ones that have a coating on them that are much stronger, that snap together. There are a lot of different materials, and you want to make sure that you're getting the right one for your climate. And here's my trick when you're hiring a roofing contractor. Make sure and hire the one. Let's say that, for example, you found an Owens Corning shingle that you like. Maybe it's Malarkey or one of the brands that you see out there. Go to their website, find one of their authorized trained dealers and work with them. That way you don't have, if you have an installation problem, they'll work with you most of the time. They'll support you because they've been trained. When you just hire the roofer and they're not on there, that can be an issue if it's not installed correctly. So I like to find the factory trained people because it's just going to be a better deal. All right, the next one here, outside, pavers versus poured concrete. Poured concrete is always cheaper in the long term. That's the assumption that we're seeing on a concrete patio or driveway is more economical over time than pavers. So poured concrete often has a lower upfront cost, but can be more expensive over its life. Full surface repair or replacement when it cracks versus pavers, which can be repaired section by section. So if you've got a great prep work and they come in, it's got the right base, they've compacted it, they've done all the cuts, they used a high strength concrete mix, that can last you a long time depending on your climate. But those pavers can be repaired if you get an area that all of a sudden started to sink or you got an issue, that can come in and take care of it. So don't just do the upfront costs on these when you're figuring it out. Look at the long term. If you've got pavers that are lasting twice as long as what a poured concrete driveway in your area is, take a look at that. That could be interesting, especially if you're DIYing it. So pay attention to that one. Now, the next one here is a big one, and we'll probably run into the next segment with this one. Old growth lumber is always better than new growth. This is the timeless meme that you see out there where they're comparing two different wood species of wood. You've got this really tight grain old growth fir compared to a hemlock tree that was grown complete, or fir that was completely different. And you'll see them comparing two species. One is a full 2 inches by 4 inches. The other one is 1.5 by 3.5. You get my drift on this. Guess what, guys? Old growth, new growth is not part of an engineering table when they built the house. It's not. It's by wood species. So whatever wood species you're building with, that has its load calculations for beams, for anything structural. But modern framing lumber is graded and engineered to controlled standards. So engineered products like I-joists, glue lams, LVLs, routinely outperform solid old growth timber for structural spans and consistency. When we come back, we're going to talk a little bit more about this, because I want to dive into this and get you a little more information. So the next time that you just kind of shake your head and go, come on, guys, we're doing this again. We'll talk more about this just as soon as Around the House returns. If you want to find out more about us, head over to aroundthehouseonline.com and make sure you follow us on social media. We've got all our channels out there. We've got Around the House Nation, which is our Facebook group that's private. And then, of course, we've got our two YouTube channels, and you can check it out right there. Around the House, we'll be right back after these important messages. Don't change that dial.
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19: 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Hopefully you have a great weekend. We'll check ABC and WHBY News. Highlights from the weekend series is the Brewers and Dodgers clash in L.A. We'll take you to Packers training camp for the latest there, too. 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
1: For everything about your home, I'm Eric G. Thanks for joining me today. If you're just joining us, we've been talking about those myths. The ones we see or hear about our home that's the best way to do this, or here's a new product, and we try to tackle this stuff to really help you out with the right information. Because there's ton of people out there, including some influencers out there that are really giving bad advice that I want to make sure that we can tackle to get you the right information so you can make the right choices for your home or your future home. Well, we're going to kind of lightning round this last segment here of the show so we can make sure and get as many as we can in here. Now, here's one of them that I think is really important. New construction homes don't need an independent inspection since the city has already inspected everything. That is completely busted. Here's why. So my girlfriend, Elisa, her son and fiance just bought a house and brand new construction, major builder in a development. And so I went through and did a top to bottom inspection on this thing. We tested everything. We looked at it and I had 5 pages of punch list and it was little things. But there were some big things as well. There was a wall that was framed a little sketchily, had a lot of wave in it, more so than you needed. It was a half inch, let's put it, a little bit more maybe. And it was just where they had framed it. And there was basically a wave in that wall. Didn't see it inside, but you could really see it outside with the lap siding out there. I gave that list to them. We had a meeting yesterday on this and they went, "We're going to do our best to take care of that." Now, I know they're not going to rip it down to the studs, pull up the carpet. The house is done. It's closing here in 2 weeks. But if they can get the outside so it looks better and there's not just this big wave down the side, if they can take that siding off, shim things out, make it look a lot better, I'm okay with that. I'm not going to get them to reframe that whole wall. The exterior second floor of the house isn't going to happen. So you have to make some consequences and go, what's that going to take? Okay, let's make it look better. Structurally, it's not really a problem. But I tell you what, I got to give hats off to these guys because they looked at the whole list and went, yep, we got to take care of it. Now, building code for you out there that haven't gone through this process is the D minus of school grades. Yeah, it met code. Mom and dad, when you were a kid or your parental unit, hey, I passed the class and they're like, in my household, a D minus is not passing. You just barely didn't fail. Building code should be beyond that. Building code is health, safety, and welfare, but they can have the lowest quality build and still meet building code. So my recommendation for you guys out there that are having a house built or you're buying one that's been done, make sure you have an inspection done at certain times. I want to have a pre-drywall inspection. Because if there would have been one at this time, they didn't see this house before it, so they weren't there for that, you would have caught that at that point. And so there were a lot of different things that could have been caught, been easier to fix. And I caught a lot of stuff. Crawl space was a mess. Doors didn't get painted on the top and the bottoms. There's a lot of things like that, but they're taking care of it. They're going to have, in a week, they're going to have people crawling over that house and getting it taken care of. So make sure you get that pre-inspection done for your new house builds out there. Whether it's a spec house and it's an entry-level home or a custom one, have your inspector go through it. It'll save time and money and protect your investment every single time. So other myths that we have out there, ceiling fans cool down a room. Well, ceiling fan doesn't really cool the room's temperature. It does create a wind chill effect on your skin that makes you feel cooler. No one there to feel the airflow. Now, it will mix the air up. If you've got tall ceilings, you can have a 10-degree temperature difference in a tall ceiling between the bottom and the top. I see this all the time in my shop because I've got a temperature sensor up by the ceiling, so I can kind of see what the temperature is in there. You can get 10 degrees difference there. But really, it's not going to save you any money. So turn off those fans unless you're just mixing the air up so it goes into the air intake a little bit better. It's not going to save you money or keep your house cooler. Now, the next one here is foundation cracks always mean a serious structural problem.
3: Now, concrete's designed, it's always going to crack at some point. But hairline cracks from normal concrete curing and settling are extremely common and almost always cosmetic. What matters is the crack's width, direction, and whether it's growing. That's where a good foundation contractor looks at the pattern, not the presence. And you want to make sure and bring in a structural engineer before you get quotes to fix it, so they can tell you the most cost-effective and easiest solution versus somebody selling you something that is snake oil. So always talk to that basically engineer first and then get your quotes so you know the process. That way you're getting a quote for everything for the same process and you can actually look at what the price is. So that's another one. Another big one here, you should crack a window in winter to let your house breathe and control humidity. That one's busted. This wastes heating energy without actually solving ventilation or moisture problems correctly. Most modern homes, depending on building code in your area, are better served by proper mechanical ventilation, like an HRV or an ERV system that manages air exchanges without dumping conditioned air outside. So that's a big one right there. That one can add up really quickly. So unless you've got a existing problem, that's probably not going to work for you. Now, another one that I saw that someone shared with me, metal roofs attract lightning. Why it's busted. Metal isn't a lightning magnet. Strikes are driven by a structure's height and location, not the roofing material. If lightning does hit a metal roof, it's actually safer than most alternatives because the metal is non-combustible and conducts the strike away rather than igniting. If you have a lightning area that you're living in, this is where you probably want to put a defense system in there, where they'll come in, put different posts up to conduct electricity to get it down to ground. There are systems designed for that, and that works really good. Guys, I didn't really finish the conversation that we were having here in the last segment about old growth lumber always being stronger and better than new growth. So this is a big one right here. I wanted to just kind of touch on this for a minute. Don't get into the hype of old growth versus new growth. I like having for structural wood, if you're looking at it right now, I don't want to be cutting down old growth forests because of this myth. We are sustainably farming trees out there, and we are making sure that's going into designed and engineered structures. So unless you're working on an old house where you need to be using old growth lumber, where you're like, hey, I need to put this back in and I want it to be similar and you're going to go find some reclaimed wood, that's a whole other story. But really, I would be worried more about what's going into the house, not the strength of the lumber, because your house is engineered for that. So ignore how many rings it has. That is worthless information for house construction. Now, what you're seeing is the new changes for this is you're seeing home builders, remodelers using 2x4s that look much more like structural strand or like OSB, but stranded lumber where it's made so it's perfectly straight and won't warp. You'll see this being used in bathroom walls where there's a shower, a kitchen where you've got cabinetry and tile and things like that. You're seeing this not so much built in the entire house, but that is happening. You're seeing the structural lumber be built that way. The next thing you're seeing is with building code, we're seeing lumber that there is a new stud that's on the market because we're going to have to put continuous insulation on the outside of the house, outside of those studs, because those studs will send heat through those. They will conduct that heat through the wall. So what you want is you need a thermal break in that. So you're seeing studs that are made like a 2x6 where they take out the center third of that and they put foam in there. So that way you've got a R19 stud basically instead of having to put another 1.5 or 2 inches of rock wool panels or other foam material on the outside of the building. So that's the direction we're going. And these are things that you can really pay attention to with the new technology going into building. You're going to see major changes on how the outside of a house is framed up, coming up here in certain areas and going across the country. So these are new building codes that we're going to see, and it is going to add more price to a house, unfortunately. But it is going to give it better insulating properties that'll be more efficient. But I don't know if that's going to solve anything or make things worse. I think it'll probably make things worse in the affordability, but it will give you a better heating and cooling bill in the summer and in the wintertime. All right, guys, if you want to find out more about us, head to aroundthehouseonline.com. You can find me there. If you don't like some of my myths, send me a note. If one of them was surprising or you've got your own, either hit us up on social media. Thanks for tuning into the Around the House show. If you're listening on the radio, check the podcast because we do a midweek special every Wednesday morning that airs across the network. I'm Eric G. Thanks for tuning in to Around the House. We'll see you.

0: 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I just want to warn you, traffic is tough out there.
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0: workers with a bonus, a pizza party, if they go X amount of days without reporting an injury. What we know is that these sort of programs really incentivize workers to report less. And truly, what we are saying is what our workforce needs to do, we need to incentivize us to report more to prevent these injuries and illness in the workplaces. So if we're, more workers are aware of the conditions of work, of the impacts to their health, then we're truly creating a safety culture.
1: The latest federal data counted more than 5,000 work-related deaths in 2024. That's one every 104 minutes. Private industry employers also reported 2.5 million non-fatal injuries and illnesses. But that second number is exactly what the government calls it, employer-reported. The reality is that national data doesn't fully capture what workers are experiencing, and that gap extends beyond injuries. Sometimes the harm shows up in the uncertainty and stress built into the job itself. Benjamin Lohr is a writer and the author of The Secret Life of Groceries. While researching the book, he spoke with workers in many segments of the food supply chain. He also took a job at a local grocery store.
2: I also worked at a Whole Foods fish counter for a short stint to just really get the experience of working in the store. And there are a lot of things that came out of that. One, probably most salient, was just how difficult the scheduling process can be for retail workers. And so people are treated a little bit more like products, which is like highly in demand when they're needed in the high demand moments in the store, and then kind of obnoxious waste if there's a slow demand and told to go home.
1: For the store, that flexibility kept staffing close to customer demand. For the employee, it meant not knowing how many hours would appear on their next paycheck and not having a steady stream of reliable income to depend on.
2: When I was working, a lot of the people I was working with wouldn't get their schedule more than 3 or 4 days in advance. And the hours that you're working vary from week to week by large margins, 40%, which means that your take-home pay varies. And of course, not just the volume of time you're working shifts, but when you're working, you can't get a second job to supplement that because there's no schedule, no coherent schedule for your second job to schedule around.
1: Laura says this can leave employees functioning like on-call workers without the pay, stability, or respect that usually comes with that responsibility. As he moved further down the food supply chain, he saw conditions worsen.
2: So at the lowest levels, people take advantage of that obscurity, that lack of visibility, and it enables the worst human qualities. And you get really, really abusive conditions, the type that is almost mind-blowing.
1: In many cases, large companies rely on staffing agencies, contractors, and subcontractors for hiring, which causes confusion over who's ultimately responsible when there's an issue.
0: You have these subcontracting systems that makes it very fuzzy for employers to understand ultimately who's responsible to ensure that workers have the equipment they need for safe workplaces, the training that they need, that there are mechanisms in place. Even in cases when workers are injured, they get the go around. Many of them have to rely then on government assistance. So there's a very toxic cycle of caring essentially for working people in this country through these supply chains.
1: Federal law prohibits employers from retaliating against workers who report an injury or raise a safety concern. The Occupational Safety and Health Administration, commonly known as OSHA, also warns companies not to use prizes, bonuses, or disciplinary programs in ways that discourage reporting. But a write on paper doesn't always remove the fear of losing hours or being replaced. For someone who thinks their workplace is making them sick or putting them in danger, Martinez urges to start documenting and having conversations with colleagues.
0: The power of collective action is really true and offers just more protections in a real sense, right? It's harder to retaliate against a group of workers than an individual. So we always encourage workers to talk to their coworkers, agree and make a plan before they submit a formal complaint to their employer, but even to agencies like OSHA. There is a mechanism to submit complaints to OSHA. Make sure that it's well equipped with photos, with evidence, with documentation, and do the follow-up so you can have an inspection. And workers can do it anonymously. Like I said, retaliation is a growing concern across the country for many, many workers. So do that. And then if there is a local KOSH group or a worker center, or if you're a unionized worker where you have your union, speak to them, talk to them, reach out.

0: Let them know what's going on to get more support and guidance on how to move forward, with the worker's particular case.
1: A clean safety record, a lean schedule, and a low-cost product can look like everything's fine from far away. But from close up, it's the employees who carry all the burden while corporate profits grow. To learn more about workplace safety, reporting resources, and our guests, Jessica Martinez and Benjamin Lohr, head to viewpointsradio.org. The story was written and produced by our executive producer, Amira Zavarri. Our studio manager is Jay Silvers. I'm Gary Price.
2: 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But what happens when it goes too far? When Viewpoints returns.
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5: If you've spent any time on social media lately, you've probably come across the term looks maxing. There are a lot of different definitions out there, but it all boils down to how to look more attractive. What started as a niche internet trend has exploded into a massive online movement, and now millions of young men are sharing advice on skincare and fitness to more extreme ideas like plastic surgery. Supporters say it's all about self-improvement, but critics like Mike Nicholson, founder and director of Progressive Masculinity, warn that it creates unrealistic beauty standards. He says that looks maxing can come in many different forms.
6: Soft maxing, hard maxing. There's been a growth in looks maxing influencers. It becomes unhealthy when the messaging changes from "you can do this if you want" to "you must do this to be seen as a proper man. You are not a real man unless you have a chiseled jawline, unless you have low body fat, high muscle density, unless you have clear skin." That's when it becomes problematic for us.
5: Unlike traditional self-care and beauty routines, many looks maxers often take it to an extreme. One example is a trend called bone smashing, which involves repeatedly hitting the facial bones with hard objects based on the false belief that the body will heal the bone into a more chiseled shape. You're probably thinking, that's crazy, and wondering why people would do something so dangerous for a different bone structure. Nicholson says, for many looks maxers, looks are just the beginning. They believe an improved appearance will also lead to greater status, success, and social acceptance.
6: Young men are often sold the message online that if I improve my face and body, my status in the world will improve. And online communities are very good at providing certainty. And that's what a lot of boys are after.
5: The social media influencer Clavicular, whose real name is Braden Peters, has a million followers on TikTok and Instagram. He's been open about his desire to go under the knife, to be taller.
6: You can go to Turkey, for example, and pay a few £1,000 for an illegal operation where they'll smash your bones, put pins in, so the bone then regrows in that gap and you might gain 2 or 3 inches of height. But those surgeries are often performed by unregulated medical, I wouldn't say experts, but unregulated medical practices, and they can be crippling for the rest of your life.
5: Clavicular's massive online following makes him one of the most influential figures in the looks maxing movement. While the community had previously existed in obscure online forums, he helped push it into the mainstream, bringing it to a much wider audience of young boys.
6: You know, when I go back to when I grew up in the 1980s, I was surrounded by Arnold Schwarzenegger, Sylvester Stallone, Jean-Claude Van Damme, this kind of era of hypermasculinity. And as a naturally slim guy, I hated myself. I hated my reflection in the mirror. I tell the boys in the workshop this. I remember closing my door and locking it, doing some press-ups when I was about 13, and then trying to flex in front of the mirror and thinking, what the hell is that? Who's ever going to want you looking like that? So this actually isn't something new, but But the digital world has kind of taken it, run with it, and as the digital world does, it's expanded it greatly.
5: According to studies from the National Institutes of Health, 80% of adolescent boys experience some level of body dissatisfaction. Concerns with being overweight among boys also rose by 46% between 2007 and 2018, coinciding with the rise of social media. But that's not the only reason looks maxing content is resonating with this group. Many young people are coming of age at a time when landing a stable job, buying a home, or reaching other traditional milestones of success feels impossible. For some who feel shut out of these opportunities, improving appearance can seem like an alternative path to status, confidence, and even personal or romantic success.
7: We also can acknowledge that during, at a national level, particularly in the United States, where we've had, you know, employment challenges, particularly for white males and for a younger population where because of the financial structures or family decisions, you know, young people are not necessarily coming out of college and getting the dream job. Young people can't necessarily have a job and say, now I can buy my first home. So those markers of success, those traditional American ideals and markers of success that are often associated with males, you know, were not necessarily or haven't been as easily achievable as they have been presented. Hey, get a good job, go to school, graduate, you're going to be able to have the American dream. That has not been happening for this generation.
5: That's Valerie Adams Bass, a psychologist at University of Virginia's Youth Next Center, specializing in positive youth development. For young boys who aren't looking to hit those milestones just yet, the desire for status can be just as powerful. For preteens and teens who are particularly impressionable, looks maxing content taps into their deepest insecurities.
6: Even at 9 and 10 years old, we regularly get things like, I need to be taller, I need more muscle. If I don't look like this, I won't be successful in life. So these body insecurities that young men have start from a very young age, but also they don't have safe spaces where they can actually share that with someone. So me telling that story, for example, that often gives psychological safety for boys to say, yeah, I don't like my body either, or I wish I was a bit bigger. That I'll go first approach that our facilitators use creates that space that the boys feel like they're not going to be judged then.
5: And while this spans all demographics, it can be even greater for boys and men of color. Adams Bass says most looks maxing content idealizes Eurocentric features like straight hair, narrow noses, and prominent cheekbones, reinforcing the harmful message that white features are superior.
7: Conversations around what will make you attractive, what will make you not just in terms of relationships, romantic relationships, but peer relationships, business relationships, how can you be successful? And a lot of that had to do with a particular aesthetic, right? A white Anglo-Saxon aesthetic that had a more, you know, a chiseled chin, strong, broad shoulders, a particular angled nose, particular hair color. That aesthetic does not align with how African-American males or Latinx or Hispanic males look. And so you're not going to find necessarily black males who become the personalities, the influencers, because the challenges that white males are facing are not necessarily the challenges that black males are facing.
5: For parents, teachers, and anyone else concerned about the impact of this content, what can you do? Adams Bass recommends paying attention to the content young people are engaging with and take a closer look at the creators and influencers they follow who are shaping their ideas about confidence and self-worth.
7: It's extra work. I'm a parent myself, but you need to be in the social media spaces that your young people are in. And so you may not be there. You can't be there all the time. Choose one or two, maybe one of the most popular, one that's least popular. Have a family account, email address, have access to passwords. They may change them, but have a way to get into those accounts. I'm not saying you need to be in there all the time, but you need to at least peek into them. And even if you have a parallel account where you're just going in and checking out what young people are talking about, because the influencers, that's why they're called influencers, right, are influential. So you may have a young person who seems perfectly fine, and over time, because of the narrative that they're following, right, because of the people that is popping up on their social media feeds, they're becoming someone else or something different.
5: For his part, Nicholson believes the most important thing adults can do is sit down with young boys and have an open conversation. Let them know it's a safe space to talk about their insecurities and that it's okay to express their feelings. Encourage them to get involved in positive communities like sports, clubs, or other activities where they can build confidence and find community in a healthy way. Above all, Nicholson says, listen.
6: One of the boys' biggest frustrations is we need to stop talking about them, talk with them, because they will tell us the truth. We might not like what they say, but that's not their responsibility. Like, the boys will be honest if we create a space that's safe enough, but currently they feel like they're being unseen and unheard, and that's making them vulnerable to these guys online who say, no, I see you. No, I care about you. Come and listen to me. I'll sort you out.
5: To learn more about Mike Nicholson, Valerie Adams-Bass, and all our featured guests, visit viewpointsradio.org. For more behind the scenes, check out Viewpoints Radio on X, Facebook, and Instagram. 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I'm Marty Peterson.
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16: This is Viewpoints Explained. I'm Ebony McMorris. Imagine spending more than $50 million at an auction and staying completely anonymous. That's the question surrounding Gus, an almost complete skeleton of a Tyrannosaurus Rex that was sold by Sotheby's Auction House in July to a mystery phone bidder for $50.1 million. The sale is the most expensive fossil ever sold. Gus is different because it's about 80% complete by mass and still has its feet, pelvis, and wishbone fully intact, unlike most other T-Rex fossils. It's also 67 million years old and was uncovered in South Dakota back in 2021. Fully intact fossils like this are so important because it can help humans learn more about how dinosaurs grew, moved, and lived. From a sale perspective, a private auction doesn't automatically mean an important object will disappear forever. Some buyers eventually loan their purchases to museums. For example, the stegosaurus known as Apex, which sold for almost $45 million in 2024, is now on display at the American Museum of Natural History in New York. The difference is that the decision results fully with the owner. Until they come forward, researchers may not know where a fossil is being stored, where they can examine it, or if the public will ever see it. The same concern comes up when anonymous collectors buy rare paintings, historical documents, or cultural artifacts. Sometimes these objects end up in museums, and other times they move into private homes or storage facilities and aren't seen again for many years. One possible compromise is to require stronger agreements before one-of-a-kind objects are sold at auction. The companies like Sotheby's could ask buyers to allow research access or place the item on public loan for part of each year. At the end of the day, science and museums rely on private money to protect these pieces long term. However, the question is whether ownership should also come with some responsibility to keep them available to scientists and the public. That's Viewpoints Explained for this week. More in a moment.
17: Thank you. Welcome to Culture Crash, where we examine what's new and old in entertainment. Once again, Christopher Nolan has released a new film. And once again, that film is a massive success, scoring big with critics and audiences, as well as at the box office. Like The Dark Knight, Inception, The Dark Knight Rises, Interstellar, Dunkirk, and Oppenheimer before it, Nolan's new film The Odyssey is a slam dunk smash hit that's prompting even the most casual of moviegoers to consider what it might be like to see a movie in 70mm IMAX. The Odyssey is, of course, based on the Homeric epic, a classic of Greek mythology and a cornerstone of Western literature. It's a story full of monsters and reveals, and Nolan uses it as a canvas to create something that is both a perfect culmination of all that came before in his career, and also a singular achievement that edges more into horror than he's ever gone before. Odysseus's clash with the Cyclops and his crew's run-in with the sorceress Circe are two jaw-dropping sequences in a film full of them. Samantha Morton plays Circe as a rightly scared woman living alone, willing to do anything to keep herself safe. Ludvig Göransson's score, Hoyte van Hoytema's cinematography, Jennifer Lane's editing, and Morton's performance itself culminate to create one of the best movie scenes in years. Of course, the film is built around Matt Damon's Odysseus, and he delivers in spades. In a cast chock full of stars, Robert Pattinson, Anne Hathaway, Elliot Page, and Himesh Patel provide a few of the movie's richest performances that punctuate Nolan's practical filmmaking style, full of wide vistas, stunning ocean photography, and some of the biggest and loudest action set pieces ever put to film, with a surprising amount of emotion and humanity. Already, audiences are asking what comes next for Christopher Nolan. Does he go pure horror? Does he scale back? Or does he find a way to somehow go even bigger from here? Of course, none of us have any idea, but I do know that The Odyssey is another record-breaking piece of Nolan's filmography that's destined to be watched in living rooms and art house cinemas for decades to come. I'm Evan Rook.
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25: Who's better at investing money, men or women? And does your investing style really matter? We'll have the story.
26: A lot of the research has actually been done on individual investors, and you tend to see some clear patterns of outperformance with them as well.
25: Then, is it possible to predict adult criminal behavior by studying kids? The results of new research say yes. We'll talk to an expert.
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25: Those two stories and much more are coming your way on this week's InfoTrack. Stay with us. The show begins right after this.
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3: It's a recognized fact that men and women think differently, and that goes for their approach to financial investing too. But which does better, and which gets higher returns? InfoTrack's Roy Mackey is here with the story. Roy?
4: Thank you, Chris. Our guest is financial expert Meredith Jones. She's the author of Women of the Street, Why Female Money Managers Generate Higher Returns and How You Can Too. I think many people will be surprised that women investors outperform men. Are we talking about professional money managers or individual investors?
26: We're actually talking about both, interestingly enough. So when you look at the body of research, you do have a body of research that clearly demonstrates that professional money managers, such as hedge fund managers, that women do have a demonstrated edge there. But a lot of the research, because the number of women professional money managers is so low, has actually been done on individual investors. And you tend to see some clear patterns of outperformance with them as well.
4: And can you give us any general numbers as far as percentages of how great the difference is?
26: If you look at hedge funds, for example, female-run hedge funds over a 6.5-year period actually generated a return that was 6 percentage points higher than the universe at large. So they also outperformed on a 1, 3, and 5-year basis, so across all of the various time periods. And as you know, 6 percentage points is quite a meaningful difference. If you were to look, for example, at another study that looked at brokerage accounts, for example, they looked at something like 35,000 brokerage accounts. On average, women outperformed by about 1 percentage point a year, which again, as we know, with compounding does add up over time as well.
4: Now, what you've done in this book is kind of examine some of the reasons behind this and some of the specific characteristics that maybe account for women's differences. One of those is less overconfidence. Why is that so important?
26: Well, when you are overconfident about your investments, you tend to believe that your decisions are right. So everything you buy, it's the right time to buy it. It's the right thing to buy. Everything you sell, it's the right time to sell it. It was the right thing to sell. And what that has a tendency to make people do is overtrade. Because if you always think you're right, then the desire to go and churn those positions to get into the next thing you know you're right about is very strong. And we all know that over time, trading too much can seriously erode returns.
4: So it sounds like the buy and hold mentality is in your favor.
26: Women do tend to be a little bit better at maintaining conviction in their positions and really are tend to be longer-term investors. When I interviewed the 11 women-run funds for the book, some of them had had positions in their portfolios for 10, 15 years even. So they can be quite long-term investors. And in addition, they tend to not get shaken out of positions quite as easily. So if you were to look at the market, there was a study done on IRA accounts, and women were 10% less likely to sell at the bottom of the market than men were.
4: Interesting. One of the other things you write about is how women have more out-of-the-box thinking. Can you explain what that means?
26: There's such a thing in investing called herd mentality, and you do see that in individual investors, and you even see it in professional investors. So there was a story that came out last year that showed that 15 of the largest hedge funds all had very large positions in one stock, which happened to be, in this case, AIG. And so what tends to happen when you have people kind of flocking to one position is that, you know, you get a lot of volatility in that stock. When people rush in, it goes up. When people rush out, it can really bottom out. Women tend to look a little more further afield for their positions. And so they're not necessarily looking for what's hot. They're looking for what makes sense to them, what they can research, and really investments that they believe in and feel like they can buy and hold.
4: Another thing you write about is rule-based investing, and that seems to be something that women are more comfortable with. Can you explain what rule-based investing is and why is that more effective than other means?
26: Well, rule-based investing can really help to manage the emotions that come from investing. You know, we've all had positions that we've been tempted to fall in love with, right? So you buy something and you keep thinking to yourself, even if it's not performing particularly well, I know it's going to come back to me. And that doesn't always happen. You have to be very diligent to separate out emotions from your investing. And so what rule-based investing does is it gives you some parameters that you can use to help keep emotions out of your decision making. So for example, maybe you never purchase a stock that's more than 10% of your overall portfolio, or any investment that's more than 10% of your overall portfolio, so that you don't end up too concentrated in too few investments, which of course can really wreak havoc if one of those investments goes down. Another way to be a rule-based investor is maybe if an investment goes down by 2, 3, 5%, you decide that you want to sell automatically in those situations. And what that can keep you from doing is, like I said, falling in love with a stock and kind of riding it to the bottom. Now, it's important to remember that doesn't mean you can't get back into the stock, but what it does is it forces you to take a step back and reevaluate your investment thesis. Again, getting the emotion out of the equation.
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26: Really, what I wanted to do when I was researching this book was to demonstrate that there was a sustainable competitive advantage and a reason for Wall Street to seek out female talent. 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Wall Street isn't exactly a feel-good environment. It's a for-profit environment. So one of the reasons why I think that there haven't been more women involved in investing is because there hasn't been this clear case for why they may add value. And so I was a little surprised, and I will admit very pleased, that the case for adding women to investment staff or hiring female managers was as strong as it was.
4: Aside from checking the gender of a fund manager when you're buying a mutual fund, for example, what can people take away from this as far as something that can help an individual investor?
26: I think people really want to take a moment to think about the behavior of their money managers. And does it make sense to have all of their money with a group of people who are likely to behave the same way when the markets are going up or when the markets are going down? You know, the concept of diversification is not a new one. You diversify based on the number of funds that you have. You diversify based on geography, based on the type of investment, based on duration, based on liquidity. But this idea that maybe you want to diversify based on behavior is a new one, but I think it's something that will gain a lot of traction.
4: How has Wall Street changed? Because a couple of generations ago, there were very few women there.
26: And there still are. I think that the industry standard estimate is that only about 5% of the people taking risk with capital on Wall Street are women. If you look at the hedge fund industry, the ratio is about 80 to 1, men to women. If you look at private equity, the numbers are even lower than that. I did a quick check at one point just for my own enjoyment to see how many men there were named John, James, William, or Robert for each one female investor. And in the hedge fund world, there are 11 men named John, James, William, or Robert for every one female investor that's investing with hedge funds. On the private equity side, there are 6 men named John, James, William, or Robert for every zero female-run private equity fund. So the numbers are still really, really skewed at this point. And I think that's something that really does need to change. You know, when you look at the wealth that is controlled by women, about 50%, like 51.3% of wealth is currently controlled by women. That number is expected to go up to 66% by 2030, I think. And so when you think about that versus 5% of the money managers are women, those numbers are really skewed.
4: Meredith, what sort of advice could you offer to a young woman who may be interested in a career in the financial industry?
26: It's really important to demonstrate that the way that you approach the market and the fact that it's different can be a true value add. Trying to get in and do things the way that the guys do them is not going to be the way to go forward, because again, I think this whole idea that you can generate returns and you can generate diversification benefits from being a woman, I think that's going to catch on. And so to any woman that's out there that is considering a career in investments, you know, I say that you should leverage that. In addition, find a mentor. Every single woman that I interviewed had a strong, either formal or informal mentor relationship, and sometimes several. And then, of course, networking is really critical. You know, you find new investments, you find new investors. There's no end to the way that you can boost your financial career by having a good network.
4: Financial expert Meredith Jones, the author of Women of the Street, Why Female Money Managers Generate Higher Returns, and How You Can Too. 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
26: There is. You can visit aboutmjones.com.
4: 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Well, thank you again for joining us on InfoTrack.
26: Thank you so much for having me.
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0: Now, InfoTrack continues. Once again, here's Chris Witty.
1: Previous research has suggested that there's a link between those who are abused as children and have later criminal behavior as adults. But some fascinating new research from the University of Washington indicates that troubled behavior in abused kids may predict future criminal tendencies, and the signs may be different between boys and girls. Here to tell us more is the co-author of the study, Professor Todd Herenkohl. He's a professor in social work at the University of Washington. Welcome to the show.
2: Thanks for having me.
1: Well, before we get to the results of your study, tell us how you conducted this research.
2: This was a study, actually, that began more than 30 years ago now, where we identified some children who had been abused and others not, and we followed those kids over time to look at their developmental patterns and eventually now looking at their adult behavior. So it's an ongoing study that spans about a 35-year period.
1: And what were the findings that you've gotten recently?
2: Well, what we found in this particular study is that child abuse seems to set in motion for boys and girls a slightly different pattern, depending on whether or not we're talking about boys or girls. So for girls, we found that this internalizing pattern of behavior was predictive of adult crime. And for boys, it appeared more so that externalizing behaviors were more linked to crime in adulthood.
1: Can you describe what you mean by those externalizing?
2: Yeah, so the externalizing behaviors are things that we typically think of as more consistent with acting out behavior in young kids. So acting aggressively, getting in fights, screaming, perhaps being mean to others. So those are the types of behaviors that we found to be related to later criminal behavior for boys, but that wasn't the case for girls. For girls, it was things more consistent with feeling depressed, being withdrawn from others, socially isolated. So things that would be a little bit harder, perhaps, to detect if we're looking at outward signs of problems.
1: Was there any comparison made as far as the income levels of the families?
2: Well, in this particular study, as we do in many others, we actually control for the income of families such that we set sort of the playing field equal here with respect to family income. So we account for that in the analysis.
1: What types of crimes were you looking at? I mean, was this like murders or was it more petty crimes?
2: Yeah, not so much murders, but we did look at a full range of criminal behavior in adulthood. Now, again, keep in mind that these are self-reported crimes, so these are the individuals themselves are telling us about the things that they were involved in. But they range from, you know, things consistent, again, with aggression, acting out in various ways, stealing, using strong-arm methods to obtain things from others, cheating. So there are a range of things that we included in the measure as a way to try to capture all of the things that may be considered criminal-type behaviors.
1: We're talking on InfoTrack with Todd Herenkohl, who is a University of Washington social work professor, talking about a study linking child abuse with adult crime. How did you track, Professor, abuse in the children? Because sometimes this is a hidden thing, and a child might not want to talk about it.
2: In this study, we look at or have assessed child abuse in a number of different ways. One of the ways in which we've done that is to use child welfare records early on where there's substantiated or documented cases of abuse and sometimes neglect. In this particular case, we actually relied on parents to tell us, again, this is back in the 1970s, about the kinds of disciplining practices that they were using with their children. And some of those would indeed be considered by most experts to be abusive. So these are self-reported behaviors by parents about emotional and physical practices that they use with their children early on.
1: Well, obviously child abuse is a bad thing, but I'm not sure many people, certainly parents, may not be aware that it can lead to criminal behavior later in life.
2: You know, I think that that's quite right, actually. And the other, I think, take home from this is that early signs of problems in kids, whether they be more traditional forms of aggression and acting out, or withdrawn, internalizing, depressed kinds of symptoms, the study suggests that we need to take those things very seriously and realize that if not treated, sometimes that these things can lead to later problems much later in life.
1: Is there anything that our listeners could do to maybe help others with this situation, or if they see this in a family, that they could deal with it somehow? Or maybe you don't have any thoughts on that, I'm just wondering.
2: Oftentimes, we think a lot about how to identify symptoms of child abuse and neglect. And as you mentioned, and as we know, sometimes these things are known to authorities, other times not. And I think that for, you know, adults who come in contact with kids, it's important to pick up on the signs of abuse for sure and to alert the authorities if there is a concern. Again, I think understanding and realizing that early problem behaviors are symptomatic of later problems or sometimes more serious forms of problems, and acting on those by helping families seek support and get the services that they need, I think is also a critical thing. So there definitely are things that we as adults who come in contact with kids can do to reduce the likelihood that early symptoms of abuse and problem behaviors will lead to much later criminal types of action.
1: You mentioned that this study is ongoing. What do you hope or expect to see down the road as this research continues?
2: Crime is just one of many things that we're looking at in this study. Other outcome type categories include health and mental health. And one of the things that we're trying to do right now or planning for right now is a much deeper assessment of physical health, because we know that child abuse is a risk factor for a lot of different kinds of problems much later in life, crime being one, but also health problems. And being able to identify early symptoms of health and intervening with people to reduce their likelihood of developing early onset disease is also a critical factor here, something to explore.
1: Professor Todd Herenkohl from the University of Washington, we want to thank you for joining us. This is fascinating stuff, and thanks for joining us today on InfoTrack.
2: Yeah, thanks so much for having me on.
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1: 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Roy?
5: Thanks, Chris. Bruce Schneier is one of the world's best-known computer security experts. He writes a widely read blog about computer security issues, and he's also the author of a book called Schneier on Security. Now, you were not involved in this study, but the security firm Imperva.com recently examined 32 million passwords that had been hacked from a major website, and they came up with some pretty interesting results about the passwords that computer users are choosing. Tell us a little bit about that.
6: Well, we get these results every few years, that we get a cache of passwords that we can analyze. And what we learn is that most people choose very lousy passwords. 123456 is common. Password is a common password. Password 1 is a common password. And a surprisingly large number of accounts can be broken into by trying, you know, the 100 most common passwords.
5: Can you think of any circumstances where a bad password like that would be okay? I have to admit that out of frustration, I've used something similar at times when a company forced me to set up a password just to get support on one of their products, for example.
6: Oh, and that's certainly common. There are lots of times passwords are on accounts and you don't care. For example, the New York Times website requires a password and a username to get some of their back content. You don't care about security there. It's not your problem. So yeah, choosing an easy-to-remember password like password or 123456 is perfectly reasonable in those examples. Where you want to choose a good password is where your privacy is at stake, like Facebook, or your finance services are at stake, like your bank. I mean, there you want to choose a strong password. But there are lots of times that passwords are just annoyances, and a weak password is the easiest way to solve the problem.
5: Do you think that everyone should have a different password for everything, or is that even practical these days?
6: You should have a different password for everything of value, right? Your Facebook password shouldn't be your bank password. For that low security or no security password, like the New York Times, having the same one for everybody is great, it's easy, it's convenient, don't even worry about it. But for stuff that matters, your bank account, your social networking sites, your investment account, those you should have strong passwords and unique passwords.
5: You know, a lot of sites have different requirements, like, for example, the number of characters, whether you have to use numbers or things like dashes or exclamation points. It can get awfully confusing just to try to remember those because of all those variables. So what kind of suggestions do you have there to remember them?
6: What I tell people to do is to write their passwords down on a small piece of paper. This is often considered bad advice, but I think it is actually real smart. We all know how to secure small pieces of paper. Put it in your wallet with all the other valuable small pieces of paper and keep it there. And that is secure. I mean, if you lose your wallet, you have to change your passwords. But if you lose your wallet, you change your credit cards or everything else anyway. So that's probably a smarter thing to do than choosing bad passwords and hoping you remember them. Alternatively, there are programs. I have something called Password Safe, which is a free utility that allows you to store your passwords on your computer and remember them. Often your browser will store passwords for you. This can be safe depending on how secure your computer is. If you're the only one on your machine and your account, storing some of your passwords in your browser is a good idea. So let's say your Facebook password would be a perfectly reasonable thing to store in your browser, or even your bank password in some circumstances.
5: What kind of tips do you have for people coming up with secure passwords? I know you have one nifty trick for transforming a sentence into a password. Tell us about that.
6: Well, this is the hard problem. I mean, how do you pick a password that's both strong and easy to remember? It's easy to get a strong password, a random string of numbers and letters, but that's hard to remember. So what I suggest is you find a sentence, the quick brown fox jumped over the lazy dog, and then take the first letter of the sentence, maybe with punctuation, maybe with some substitution of 0 for the letter O or L for the letter number 1, and making that your password. And that's something that's both secure and, because there's a mnemonic, there's a sentence, easy to remember.
5: And any other quick suggestions on securing passwords for the average person?
6: Yeah, the trick really is to recognize which passwords are in your best interest and which passwords are in the company's best interest. And the ones that are in your best interest, it really is important to make them secure. You don't want someone breaking into your Facebook account and trying to trick your friends into sending money to them. You don't want someone breaking into your bank account and withdrawing money. I mean, there it matters. When it matters, take the time to choose good passwords. You have a good password, and don't tell anybody. There's no reason to ever change it. Don't change it every 6 months. Just make them harder to remember. Got a good password, keep it.
5: Good information. 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
12: Fire damages in Oshkosh Restaurant. Crews were called to Players Pizza and Pub in the 500 block of West 5th Avenue to find flames coming from the eaves. Everyone inside got out safely. While there is no word on the extent of the damage, staff say the restaurant will be closed for the time being and they will rebuild.
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16: 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We will follow the Lutheran service book, Divine Service Setting 2. We join our service already in progress.

Well, good morning, everyone. Sorry if I startled you there. Welcome to worship this morning at our Faith Glendale campus. It's a great joy to have everybody here in worship, and it's wonderful for the people joining us on the radio or live stream. We welcome you to worship as well. Just a couple of quick announcements before we begin our worship service. In your bulletin, I think everybody would have received one of these as they came in. A lot of great stuff for the things that are happening. Even though it's summer, we are still busy. We still have things going on. So in that bulletin, if you open that up to that middle page where it says, check this out, I suggest that you check this out and see what's going on. We have a golf outing coming up, a golf outing that's going to support our Celebration Lutheran School and our CarePoint in El Original. So if you'd like to put a foursome together, August 28th is the deadline to sign up for that. And then right

0: snacks and goodies as well. With that, that's it. Like I said, short, sweet, and quick. We'll continue worship then. Please stand as you are able as we begin with our first hymn, When Morning Gilds the Skies.
1: Our opening hymn, When Morning Gilds the Skies, Lutheran Service Book, hymn number 807. When morning gilds the skies, my heart awaking cries, may Jesus Christ be praised. When evening shadows fall, this rings my curfew call, may Jesus Christ be praised.

0: In the name of the Father, and the Son, and the Holy Spirit.
1: Amen.
0: If we say we have no sin, we deceive ourselves, and the truth is not in us.
2: But if we confess our sins, God, who is faithful and just, will forgive our sins and cleanse us from all unrighteousness. Let us then confess our sins to God our Father.
3: Most merciful God, we confess that we are by nature sinful and unclean. We have sinned against you in thought, word, and deed, by what we have done and by what we have left undone. We have not loved you with our whole heart. We have not loved our neighbors as ourselves. We justly deserve your present and eternal punishment.
4: For the sake of your Son, Jesus Christ, have mercy on us, forgive us, renew us, and lead us, so that we may delight in your will and walk in your ways. To the glory of your holy name. Amen.
5: My sisters and brothers in Christ, Almighty God in his mercy has given his Son to die for you, and for his sake forgives you all your sins.

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As a called and ordained servant of Christ and by his authority, I therefore forgive you all your sins in the name of the Father and of the Son and of the Holy Spirit. Amen. Thanks be to God. In peace, let us

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Almighty God, it is by your grace that we have been accepted into your family through the waters of holy baptism. In response to your extravagant love, may our lives be a reflection of your goodness and love to all people everywhere. In Jesus' name we pray. Amen. Our first reading this morning comes from the Old Testament prophet Isaiah chapter 56. This is what the Lord says. Maintain justice and do what is right, for my salvation is close at hand and my righteousness will soon be revealed. And foreigners who bind themselves to the Lord to serve him, to love the name of the Lord and to worship him, all who keep the Sabbath without desecrating it and who hold fast to my covenant, these I will bring to my holy mountain and give them joy in my house of prayer. Their burnt offerings and sacrifices will be accepted on my altar, for my house will be called a house of prayer for all nations. The sovereign Lord declares, he who gathers the exiles of Israel, I will gather still others to them besides those already gathered. This is the word of the Lord. Thanks be to God. Our second reading we read responsively from Psalm 67. May God be gracious to us and bless us and make his face to shine upon us, that your ways may be known on earth, your salvation among all nations. May the peoples praise you, O God. May all the peoples praise you. May the nations be glad and sing for joy, for you rule the people justly and guide the nations of the earth. May the peoples praise you, O God. May all the peoples praise you. Then the land will yield its harvest, and God, our God, will bless us. God will bless us, and all the ends of the earth will fear him. This is the word of the Lord. Thanks be to God. As you're able, please stand for the singing of our Alleluia and verse and the reading of the Holy Gospel.

The Holy Gospel according to St. Matthew, the 15th chapter. Leaving that place, Jesus withdrew to the region of Tyre and Sidon. A Canaanite woman from the vicinity came to him crying out, "Lord, Son of David, have mercy on me. My daughter is suffering terribly from demon possession." Jesus did not answer a word. So his disciples came to him and urged him, "Send her away, for she keeps crying out after us." And he answered, "I was sent only to the lost sheep of Israel." And the woman came and knelt before him. "Lord, help me," she said. He replied, "It is not right to take the children's bread and toss it to their dogs." "Yes, Lord," she said, "but even dogs eat the crumbs that fall from their master's table." Then Jesus answered, "Woman, you have great faith. Your request is granted." And her daughter was healed from that very hour. This is the gospel of the Lord.

0: It happened just before noon in my last hour, in my last year, I should say, as pastor at Prince of Peace Lutheran Church in Orlando, Florida, where I served before coming here to Faith about 20 years ago. One of our preschool grandmothers came running into the church office and screaming for help as she held little three-year-old Hannah, who was dangling from her arms. Frantic, she shoved that little child into the arms of one of our volunteers in the office that morning, and she laid her limp body down gently on the floor as our church secretary called 911 and began relaying instructions from the dispatcher to those who were trying to help her. Was she breathing? Yes, but only faintly. Could we open her mouth? No, it was clenched tightly shut. Had she vomited? Yes, a little bit. Keep her on her side, and her head turned away to the side. Please, Lord, we prayed, spare this child and restore her health. Before we knew it, the paramedics had arrived, and they began working on little Hannah. They gave her oxygen and put her on the gurney for her ride to the hospital. You know, I couldn't help but think of this incident as I was preparing today's message about the story of another woman's child, this Canaanite woman that we just heard about, who came out to Jesus when she heard he was in the vicinity, and she shouted, "Have mercy on me, Lord, Son of David. My daughter is terribly suffering, and because she is being tormented by a demon." Jesus was her last hope. Whatever this girl's problem was, and we're not sure, but many think it was probably epilepsy, no one had been able to help her. So when she heard about this Jewish rabbi whose fame had already come spread before him as far north as the district of Tyre and Sidon, she made up her mind to seize the opportunity at hand. And by the way, this is the only recorded incident of Jesus traveling outside of the Holy Land into what is now southern Lebanon. Well, at first we're told she got no response whatsoever from Jesus. He seemed to ignore her cries for help. But not so the disciples. "Send her away. She's annoying us with all of her shouting and carrying on." What follows next, though, is one of the most remarkable exchanges ever recorded between Jesus and the people that he encountered in his ministry. "My mission is only to my own people, the Jews," he said. But she wasn't about to be put off that easily. In an act of utter submission, she fell to the ground at his knees and she pleaded, "Lord, help me. You know, it's not fair to take the children's food and throw it to the dogs." That was his answer to this woman. He called her a dog. I can't even imagine that, can you? Unthinkable as it may sound, that would have been almost like us saying to that desperate Hispanic grandmother who came running into our office with Hannah, it would be like us saying to her, "We're here only to take care of our own kind, our members, not outsiders like you." Can you imagine? You know, in those days, the word dog was used to describe anyone or anything that was undesirable or to be avoided at all costs. 2,000 years ago, most dogs were not pets. They were dangerous strays for the most part, who roamed the streets feeding off of the trash or whatever else they could find. The most common word for dog in the New Testament Greek was kuon. Kuon sounds like hound. Hound dog. Pretty much what it was. But here, both Matthew and Mark in this story record Jesus using a little bit different word than kuon. He called her Kunarion. Kunarion, which is the diminutive of that word. It means little dog or puppy. Well, we don't know whether it was this word that he used, or the sound of his voice, or the look in his eyes, but that's all she needed to push on with her remarkable reply to Jesus. Yes, Lord, but even the puppies are permitted to eat crumbs that fall beneath their master's table. She didn't get argumentative. She didn't deny that what he said was true. But as Martin Luther says about this particular incident, he says, she caught him with his own words. How clever. This woman, you see, was simply claiming the rights under the conditions that Jesus himself had set for her. She didn't demand a spot at the table. She didn't even want the children's portion. All she wanted was to be accepted in that household in the position that she had been assigned as a puppy. She wanted the privileges that went along with that position, a chance simply to beg and to gratefully receive the crumbs that fell from the table. How many of you here have dogs or once had a dog? A lot of dog lovers out there, some of you. Well, you know the cardinal rule then, don't you? If you have a dog, if it falls on the floor, it belongs to the dog, right? Little Snoopy in the Peanuts cartoon strip said that over and over again. We once had a puppy years ago when our boys were young. And try hard as we will, we just could not train that little dog. We even put our boys' sneakers up on the shelf, but that dog would somehow find them and chew them up. And after about the third pair of sneakers that we lost, we decided to give that dog back to its owner, the one that had had it originally. And that was the agreement we had going into that. I was going to title this sermon, It's a Dog's Life, thinking, well, they've got it made, don't they? But as I thought a little bit more about this incident, I came up with another theme. All are welcome. All are welcome, especially at the Lord's table. It seems to me that this story is begging all of us to answer an important question, and that's this. Are we open and welcoming to the strangers around us? To the foreigners, if you will. Now, in asking that question, I realize I may be going where angels fear to tread, and yet there is no denying, I don't think, that these so-called culture wars that we're experiencing today have certainly been the result of some very difficult divisions in our society and in our churches. I think it's also true that most of us don't instinctively gravitate or celebrate the word change. As my German forefathers used to say, wir bleibt beim Alten. Any of you who know German know what that means. It means we want to stick with the old ways and traditions of doing things, with an emphasis on old. Well, if the truth be told, this philosophy not only is one step removed from saying, you know, we're only interested in helping and including those who are like us, those who we are willing to help, that will blend in and not stand out. That was certainly the prevailing attitude that Jesus confronted throughout his ministry and even among his closest disciples. So what did he do? He taught them by example. which is still the best way that we can teach our children, isn't it? He not only showed them the miracle of his healing power, but even more, his astonishing acceptance of those whom the Jewish authorities had despised and rejected, like this woman. In their eyes, she already had three strikes against her. She was a woman, a foreigner, and the parent of a sick child, which means that she must have done something evil for her child to be sick. It's no wonder that the disciples wanted to send this woman away. But slowly and surely, these same disciples changed over time as they witnessed Jesus' compassion for the outsiders. And that is still how he would win us over today, by growing in our relationship with Christ, whose love knows no boundaries at all. But if the truth be told, sometimes our reactions really aren't that compassionate and welcoming to others, are they? We look at the news at times and we say, oh, send them away. They're only causing problems. But the more we live out our faith in the context of a family of believers like Faith, the more chance we have to learn the Christ-like example that Jesus holds out to us as we see the example of others who are reaching out and welcoming the strangers among us. By the way, just like this story, Hannah's story had a happy ending. She had suffered a seizure due to an extremely high fever, which is not uncommon for little ones her age. 2 days later, her smiling grandmother came back into our church office, holding Hannah in her arms in order to thank us for what we had done in their hour of need. It was a wonderful reunion, to be sure. Today, Jesus is challenging us by his example to look again at our lives and to see where we may need to adjust our attitudes toward those who are not like us, but are desperate for our love and our acceptance. Jesus came to break down all barriers in all times and in all places. His love for you and me never runs out, no matter who we are, Jew or Gentile, male or female, gay or straight, Anglo or Hispanic, Christian or Muslim, Hindu or Buddhist. Jesus died for all. Amen. I'd like you to take out your hymnal at this time and turn to hymn 844. You know, the hymns that we have in our hymnal are a lot of beautiful prayers for the most part. And I'd like you to follow along as I read this prayer of hymn 844. Lord of all nations, grant me grace to love all people, every race, and in each person may I see my kindred loved and redeemed by thee. Break down the wall that would divide thy children, Lord, on every side. My neighbor's good, let me pursue. Let Christian love bind warm and true. Forgive me, Lord, where I have erred by loveless act and thoughtless word. Make me to see the wrong I do will grieve my wounded Lord anew. Give me thy courage, Lord, to speak when ever strong oppress the weak. Should I myself the victim be, help me forgive, remembering thee. With thine own love may I be filled, and by thy Holy Spirit willed, that all I touch, where'er I be, may be divinely touched by thee. Amen. If you're able, I invite you now to stand as we join to confess our faith in the words of the Nicene Creed.
1: I believe in one God, Father Almighty,
0: maker of heaven and earth, and of all things visible and invisible, and in one Lord, Jesus Christ, the only begotten Son of God, begotten of his Father before all worlds, God of God, light of light, very God of very God, begotten, not made, being of one substance with the Father, by whom all things were made, who for us and for our salvation came down from heaven and was incarnate by the Holy Spirit of the Virgin Mary and was made man and was crucified also for us under Pontius Pilate. He suffered and was buried, and the third day he rose again according to the Scriptures and ascended into heaven and sits at the right hand of the Father. And he will come again with glory to judge both the living and the dead. His kingdom will have no end. And I believe in the Holy Spirit, the Lord and giver of life, who proceeds from the Father and the Son, who with the Father and the Son together is worshipped and glorified, who spoke by the prophets. And I believe in one holy Christian and apostolic church. I acknowledge one baptism for the remission of sins, and I look for the resurrection of the dead and the life of the world to come. Amen.
1: As we continue with our prayers this morning, you'll notice that at the end of each petition, there will be a time where you'll be able to offer up your own prayer silently. We'll pause for about 10 seconds then in between each of those petitions. Let us now turn to the Lord and cast all our cares on him, following the words of St. Paul to the early Christians in Philippi. Do not be anxious about anything, but in everything, by prayer and supplication, with thanksgiving, present your requests to God, and the peace of God which surpasses all understanding will guard your hearts and your minds in Christ Jesus. Heavenly Father, thank you for blessing us with your holy word that is inspired by you and useful for teaching, rebuking, correcting, and training in righteousness so that we may be thoroughly equipped for every good work. Our world struggles with absolute truth, and many people do not know Jesus or they reject him. Let us call to mind those we know who do not share our faith in Jesus and pray for transformation by the power of the Holy Spirit. Almighty God, thank you for displaying your transformative power and grace in the conversion of Saul to become one of your most passionate and effective witnesses in the New Testament. His conversion displays your amazing grace and patience and shows us that we are all worthy because while we were still sinners, Christ died for us. Let us pray that our stories, our actions, and our words can be answers to others' prayers by the power of the Holy Spirit. Loving Lord, thank you for giving everyone an equal chance of salvation through the life, death, and resurrection of Jesus. For we know that your gift of grace is open to all people, even our enemies who persecute us. Our world tells us to love your neighbor but hate our enemy. But Jesus said, "Love your enemies and pray for those who persecute you, that you may be children of your Father in heaven." Let us take this to heart and pray for those who have caused us or others harm, and pray for transformation and healing by the power of the Holy Spirit. Gracious God, thank you for the gift of family and the many blessings it brings to our lives. Even though you intended this holy institution to be the foundational cornerstone of society, sin has broken it down and caused us to ignore biblical relationships. Let us call to mind the broken relationships in our families and pray for transformation and healing by the power of your Holy Spirit. Abba Father, We give you thanks and praise for the gift of medicine and for all those you have blessed with the skills and knowledge to help us mentally and to be mentally, physically healthy. Through their talents, grant relief to all those who struggle with various illnesses and disorders, those who are waiting for a diagnosis, and those who are scheduled for or recovering from surgery. This morning, we especially pray for Shirley Krause, Neil Haloub, Jane Geske, Sarah Erickson's brother-in-law, Greg Van Handel, and Diane Rolsa. Now let us lift up those we personally know who are struggling physically, mentally, and emotionally at this time, and pray for transformation and healing by the power of your Holy Spirit. Heavenly Father, we also have other faith family and friends that we would like to lift up this morning in prayer. Especially we remember and pray for the family of Jeanette Nibby, who passed into the arms of Jesus on Friday. Be with Ken and the entire family as they mourn her passing. We pray for their comfort and peace, knowing they will be reunited again because of the promise of the resurrection that comes through Jesus. Lord, we also celebrate this morning. We celebrate with the Rohan family as little Gracie Lynn will be baptized later this morning. Be with Gracie and her parents as she grows. Give her parents the guidance and wisdom to raise Gracie in a home that reflects the love and joy of Jesus. And also, Lord, this just in, we pray for Pastor Garrett and Madeline as they are at the hospital awaiting the birth of little baby girl Anklam. We ask that you be with the doctors and nurses and the entire hospital staff, and be with Garrett and Madeline as they just prepare for this journey of parenthood. Just be with them, Lord, and bless their family. We also celebrate this morning an anniversary. Hugh and Carol Foy celebrating 63 years of marriage. Continue to be with them and let them be an inspiration for all young couples of what it means to live a life as a married couple centered around Jesus. Into your hands, O Lord, we commend all for whom we pray, trusting in your mercy through your Son, Jesus Christ, our Lord. Amen. Please be seated as we gather our offering, and this is just a simple way of saying thank you to the Lord for everything that he has already blessed us with.
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As you're able, will you please rise? Let us pray. Gracious Father, we rejoice in the great gift of your Son and pray that you may find joy in the gifts that we bring. Help us to give of ourselves more freely and fully to you and to each other, trusting in your love to provide for our every need. Through Jesus Christ, our Lord. Amen.

0: Blessed are you, Lord of heaven and earth, for you have had mercy on those whom you created and sent your only begotten Son into our flesh to bear our sin and be our Savior. With repentant joy, we receive the salvation accomplished for us by the all-availing sacrifice of his body and blood on the cross. Gathered in the name and the remembrance of Jesus, we beg you, O Lord, to forgive, renew, and strengthen us with your word and spirit. Grant us faithfully to eat his body and drink his blood as he bids us to do in his own testament. Gather us together, we pray, from the ends of the earth to celebrate with all the faithful marriage feast of the Lamb in his kingdom, which has no end. Graciously receive our prayers, deliver and preserve us. To you alone, O Father, be all glory, honor, and worship with the Son and the Holy Spirit, one God, now and forever. Amen.
1: Lord, remember us in your kingdom
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3: Our Father, who art in heaven, hallowed be thy name. Thy kingdom come, thy will be done on earth as it is in heaven. Give us this day our daily bread, and forgive us our trespasses as we forgive those who trespass against us. And lead us not into temptation, but deliver us from evil. For thine is the kingdom, and the power, and the glory, forever and ever. Amen.
2: Our Lord Jesus, on the night he was betrayed, took bread. And when he had given thanks, he broke it and gave it to his disciples and said, "Take this and eat it, for it is my body which is given for you. Do this always to remember me." And then in the same way, he took the cup, gave thanks, and passed it among them and said, "Drink this, all of you, for this is my blood of the new covenant, poured out for you and all people for the forgiveness of sin. Whenever you share this from now on, do it also to remember me." The peace of the Lord be with you always.
4: And also with you.
2: And please share Christ's peace with one another. God's peace.
5: As the congregation greet each other, the members of Faith Lutheran Church would also like to greet each of you joining us via the radio or live stream ministry. In the name of the Lord, peace be with you. From Lutheran Service Book, hymn number 821, Alleluia, sing to Jesus. Alleluia, sing to Jesus. His the scepter, his the throne. Alleluia, his the triumph. His the victory alone. Mark the songs of peaceful Zion, thunder like an almighty flood. Jesus, out of every nation, has redeemed us by his blood.

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1: Amen. And let us pray. O God, the Father, the fountain and source of all goodness, who in loving kindness sent your only begotten Son into the flesh, we thank you that for his sake you have given us pardon and peace in this sacrament. And we ask you not to forsake your children, but always to rule our hearts and minds by your Holy Spirit, that we may be enabled constantly to serve you through Jesus Christ, your Son, our Lord, who lives and reigns with you in the Holy Spirit, one God, now and forever.
0: Amen. And now may the Lord bless you and keep you. The Lord make his face shine on you and be gracious to you. The Lord look upon you with favor and give you peace.
1: Amen.
0: Let us go in peace and serve the Lord.
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Until we meet again, may the Lord bring you peace.

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2: From ABC News, I'm Brian Clark. The USS Lincoln aircraft carrier has been at sea for 9 months, a record. It's because of the war in Iran, and some family members of some sailors say they're concerned about the conditions and safety of crew members on board. President Trump dismissed their complaints that the deployment's gone on for too long. Retired Admiral Mike Mullen, former chair of the Joint Chiefs of Staff, tells ABC.
3: I was connected with Admiral Cooper last night, who was on the ship yesterday, and he told me he had a really good visit. He said many of these problems were early in the deployment and they were solved.
2: Senator Ruben Gallego of Arizona, a Democrat who served in the Marines in Iraq, tells ABC's This Week there's another problem.
4: There's a deep, deep, deep mistrust of this leadership. The Secretary of Defense is absolutely not qualified to be leading the Department of Defense.
2: Lala is now a tropical storm. Even though it's no longer a hurricane, it is still having major impacts on Hawaii. ABC's Melissa Don's on Oahu.
5: Swollen rivers surging, at least one person dead.
6: This is a very serious storm.
5: The governor declaring a state of emergency and deploying 180 National Guardsmen across the islands. Airports in Hilo and Kona shut down. Ports and schools closed.
2: The nation's second largest reservoir, Lake Powell in Utah and Arizona, has fallen to its lowest level on record. Along with Lake Mead, Lake Powell supplies much of the water that's needed for Southern California, Arizona, Nevada, and New Mexico. Experts say it's going to take years to replenish the water levels. The 50th Ugliest Dog competition took place at Santa Rosa, California. Ginny Lou the Pug was crowned the winner. Marcelina traveled from Poland to take part.
7: All of them deserve to be loved. Yeah, and they're all around the world, dogs like Clara.
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0: person who opened fire on passing cars in Houston, says ABC's Luke Jones.
1: Shots fired. A scantily clad man standing in a median on North Wayside firing into traffic with a rifle. Police say he fired at three passing cars, hitting three people. David Davis recording on his phone as he yells for the shooter to stop.
2: Stop!
1: To warn approaching drivers of the hazards ahead.
2: Don't go that way, man. Don't go that way.
3: Obviously, the Good Samaritan did a great thing today to make sure that the community's safe.
1: Three Houston police officers and a DPS trooper fired at the suspect, striking him multiple times.
0: No word on the condition of the shooter. The three victims are expected to survive. Legendary swimmer Katie Ledecky lost her first ever 800-meter freestyle in international competition, beaten by Lonnie Pallister of Australia at the Pan Pacific Championships in Irvine, California. I'm Brian Clark, ABC News.
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8: Partly cloudy skies today with a high of 84. Northwest winds 8 to 15 miles per hour. Tonight, 61. High of 82. Tomorrow, lots of sunshine. Slight chance of thunderstorms. Tuesday, highs around 83. 78, mainly clear skies. Wednesday. I'm meteorologist Paul Frobley with your weatherology forecast on WHBY. Right now, it's 73 degrees.
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10: 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But does that mean cheaper? This is Money Talk, the Annex Wealth Management Show. 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Chief Economic Strategist Dr. Brian Jacobson is here. Hey, Brian.
11: Hey, it's great to be here.
10: And CEO of Annex, Dave Spano.
12: Yeah, thanks. Great lead in. There's no question that the market has been doing very well. Nearly 54,000 on the Dow Jones, one of the barometers that people look at. It's not usually something that we do, but 54,000 is a big number. Think about where it was. And a big part of that was earnings growth and continues to be earnings growth. NVIDIA is going to announce coming up soon. But folks, when you see a 50% earnings growth rate, that is just stunning. I don't know, Brian, if I can remember a number that big ever.
11: Yeah, I think the only time that I've seen one like that was coming out of like a deep recession. So coming out of like the global financial crisis, right. Suddenly you go from basically negative earnings, which we did have then, to positive. That's actually like an infinite increase, right?
12: So negative, right?
11: It's really only coming out of crisis-like situations that you typically see growth rates like that. And
12: so that's not what this is.
11: This is
12: truly earnings growth in a large part from hyperscalers and the related companies that are tied to them, right?
11: Yeah, and that's the thing. When we look at some of the data about almost like that

0: ecosystem. You have these big companies, they're spending the money, but then where does it get spent? You've got it on chips, you've got construction, you have utilities, but they get the money and then they spend it, right? There's that whole supply chain, and it's this multiplier effect that some economists like to talk about, is that when you have one person or one company spending money, just falls flat there, circulates. And that's, I think, really what we're seeing. There have been some estimates. So there's a research firm called Jefferies, where they were trying to make the argument that like 80% of the companies in the S&P 500 are somehow connected to this AI trade. And then it, of course, raises the question, well, what if this stops, right? In terms of if they pull back a little bit. And that's where I don't think that this spending is necessarily crowding out other spending. There are plenty of tax incentives in the One Big Beautiful Bill Act to incentivize businesses to build in the United States, expand production. So even if you do see a little bit of a pullback in AI spending, I think there are other things that will fill that gap. So I'm not that worried about it. I mean, it is pretty impressive, though. I mean, There's no doubt. In the data.
1: And it's just not, as we say, it's the hyperscalers, but it's all the way down to the shelving maker,
0: yes,
1: right? I mean, there's continuing companies that we see who show great growth. But the question then is, when you have this growth, that we look at, one of the things we look at is the Atlanta GDP growth, the GDP number, which is 5.8%. That is a big GDP number.
0: Yeah.
1: Now, that's annualized for this quarter. That's not going to be the entire year, but that's still a big number. These two things, growth of earnings and GDP growth, suggest that the Feds should look at some of this stuff. And as Joe started off the show, what does this mean? We saw a PPI report on Friday, which was interesting.
0: It was. We had the PPI report. So that's producer price index. It's basically what are the producers, the manufacturers paying for the inputs to what they're producing. And we also earlier in the week got the CPI, the consumer price index. And when we look at both of those, it paints a picture of inflation that is still high, but hopefully trending in the right direction. I thought it was notable. I don't know if with this whole cyclospora outbreak thing, if that's affected whether or not you order a salad at a restaurant or not.
1: Yeah, I don't think that's changed the CPI. I mean, CPI for sure is some of the stuff that is growing, right?
0: Yeah, but it did show up there. Lettuce prices.
1: I saw that.
0: Down 16, almost 17%.
1: Let us talk about something else.
0: That's right. Yeah, something a little bit more pleasant.
1: Yeah.
0: But the core inflation, so stripping out food and energy, and it's just about, not that those aren't important, it's just that they're sometimes more noise than signal when trying to figure out where is inflation heading next. A lot of that does suggest we could coast towards the Fed's 2% target. The argument then, some people at the Federal Reserve Bank of Cleveland, the president there, she said, well, if it takes 3 to 4 years to get there, that's too long. Whereas the Richmond Fed president, he said that, you know what, maybe it's going to be a lot sooner if we get some of these supply shocks behind us.
1: Which is the oil, the Straits of Hormuz.
0: Is
1: it open?
0: Yep.
1: Is it not open? And so we look at that, and some of the numbers that we looked at showed that inflation's about 3.8%. But trending down towards 3, not getting to 2, all the way through 2027.
0: Yeah.
1: So that is really the argument. And of course, people say, what can they do about that? Well, one would be to raise interest rates. And do you raise interest rates right now because the economy is doing fine? You don't lower interest rates when the economy is doing fine. But there is another tactic that is going to happen. And in fact, it started to happen. And that is the shrinking of the Fed's balance sheet.
0: Yeah, the Fed, they reversed course a few months ago because there were a few financial strains that were popping up in some parts of the market where they decided that they were going to actually start expanding their balance sheet again. So this is what we call quantitative easing and quantitative tightening. It's the size of the Fed's balance sheet. So they control this overnight interest rate, the federal funds rate, but all of these other interest rates that are relevant to you, me, everybody else, mortgage rates, car loan rates, those rates are much more affected by what's going on with lending conditions. And that's affected by the Fed's balance sheet. So when they were expanding their balance sheet, that meant that they were providing more liquidity into the financial system, and that could have fueled some more inflation. So they were cutting that back. That's called quantitative tightening. Now, a few months ago, they pivoted to, let's expand the balance sheet a little bit more again. And so it's almost like if they're talking about hiking rates to cool inflation, but still expanding the balance sheet, it's like driving with your foot on the gas and on the brake at the same time, which doesn't make sense.
1: I hate when people do that. Get your foot off the brake.
0: I know. Yeah.
1: So, you know, the bond market has a warning written, you know, so the Fed controls this rate that you're talking about. But the market and the treasury market controls the other. And so you're getting a little, I think, in my opinion, I may not be right, the Fed watches what the market does versus the other way around.
0: Yeah. And that's what Chair Warsh has been talking about. He finally said out loud the thing that a lot of Fed officials were saying in private for many, many years. It's like, yes, the Fed does watch the market. In fact, it provides valuable information in terms of the outlook for inflation, the outlook for deficits, the outlook for growth. And so this past week, what we saw is that with slightly lower inflation, that two-year treasury yield and shorter, which tends to be sensitive to the outlook for what the Fed is going to do, we saw that improve, so those rates come down. Now, initially, we also saw some of those longer-term rates move up. The idea that, hey, if the Fed is going to stay on pause, what about all these deficits that we need to have financed?
1: And we need to talk about that because interest rates are important, and of course, the interest on the debt now at $40 trillion, all of this is going to go into a conversation that's going to happen, folks, as we head into the elections, and that is inflation versus affordability, and we're going to spend some time later in the show talking about that.
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2: Know the difference with Annex Wealth Management. Selling assets in retirement might sound like an easy way to simplify life or maybe free up some cash, but could actually cost you more than you think. Some people might want to know why holding on to certain investments like homes or even old insurance policies might be the smarter long-term move. Tom Burkholz, senior financial planner, team lead at Annex, is here. Hi, Tom.
10: Thanks for having me, Joe.
2: Tom, some clients nearing or entering retirement often ask whether to cash out high-value assets. What are some of the top assets retirees should be thinking twice about selling as they head into retirement, and why?
10: Right. Yeah. So retirement generally is a catalyst for a lot of life's most important financial decisions that you're ever going to make. So things like how to take your pension or your Social Security, how to set up your life insurance or health insurance in retirement. The list goes on and on. Many of these do require immediate action upon retirement. They can be time sensitive, things like that. But on the other hand, sometimes in retirement, you just need to stop and wait a moment and do some number crunching and really think about it and make an educated decision. I'll give you one example is life insurance. So for many retirees, they get to retirement and they think, hey, I don't have a mortgage anymore. My kids are moved out. I don't need this life insurance policy anymore. I'm just going to ditch it and surrender it. However, what they find sometimes is that there may be an unintended tax consequence. Or maybe they just sort of regret it and think, oh, I could have held this policy. There's all these different things you can do with life insurance policy in general. You can reduce the death benefit. You can change the dividend option. So generally, it's best to not kind of jump into something and really think it through.
2: If people did already jump into something and not think it through and sold some of their assets before they come and talk to somebody like you, is there a way to help them make it up in other areas?
10: Yeah, certainly there can be. Some of these things are irreversible, to your point. So once you do something, there may be no way to undo that in the future. But in general, there's certainly other types of things we can do to help out.
2: So for a wealth management firm like Annex, how does helping clients with these kinds of decisions, whether to sell or hold on to the assets, contribute to their overall retirement success?
10: Yeah, that's a great question. A really good financial advisor can add a lot of value, especially for someone who is at or near retirement. Like I mentioned earlier, retirement is where some of the most important financial decisions you're ever going to make happen. And having an advisor that can really help you think through the decision, model it out in a planning software, and explain the tax consequences is so critical.
2: As far as the assets, what have you seen be converted to successfully?
10: Yeah, one example that I've seen is someone who has employer stock within their 401k. And some people may just think, oh, I'm going to roll this over into my IRA. But what this client did is they actually did something called net unrealized appreciation. They peeled out their employer stock. And because they were charitable, they just donated to charity. So they had multiple benefits at once. They lowered their pre-tax balance, lowered their future required minimum distribution, but also satisfied their charitable giving at the same time.
2: And what are some of the eye-opening things that you've introduced people to that they really weren't thinking about?
10: Yeah, that NUA is one of them. Certainly with life insurance, I think it's one of those things that there's so many different levers you can pull at an insurance company. And by the way, the insurance companies are never going to courtesy call you and say, hey, maybe you consider doing this.
2: It'd be a great courtesy.
10: Right? Yeah. So, and it's really impossible for any one person to know this. So that's why things like that, hiring an expert who has seen this hundreds of times before can really help. Because the other thing to consider is that when you retire, this is the first time you've ever retired and been faced with a lot of these decisions. Where when you hire a financial advisor, ideally they've seen this hundreds of times, these scenarios before, and can help you make those decisions.
2: And people are feeling retirement. What about the years leading up to that? How soon should they get in touch with an advisor?
10: Right. There is a concept out there called the retirement red zone. So it's 5 years before retirement and 5 years after. So in this 10-year period, a lot of critical decisions are made that can alter the outlook of your entire retirement.
2: Because you get so excited about it's coming up in a year, it's coming up in 6 months, and then they make that call, you can still kind of advise them on what to do at that point, right?
10: Yeah, certainly want to be proactive when it comes to retirement. I think you spend 90,000 hours over your career working and saving for retirement. So my logic is always it's worthwhile to take an hour or two out of your day and come meet with a financial advisor.
2: Absolutely. You can meet with somebody like Tom Burkholz. Thank you, Tom.
10: My pleasure.
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13: 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Coming up on Monday, Terry Kavarik and I will have the latest in WHBY news. 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Zach Morris recaps the day in sports, and we'll learn more about a new report on the homeless in our state from the Wisconsin Policy Forum.
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2: More in-person events coming up. 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Webinars on smarter charitable giving. The jobs report is out early next month, and our in-house team loves to share this knowledge with you and meeting you in person. Chief Economic Strategist Dr. Brian Jacobson going to be all over the jobs report. That's something that we like to talk about, and it's been pretty volatile up and down this year.
0: It really has been. So we started the year with a very strong number coming into January, but then that bitterly cold February, we saw a decline in jobs, a fairly large one, but a great bounce back for a few months. But it seems to be almost kind of like shifting into coasting gear, right, or into neutral. Some of the data that we have gotten in terms of from ADP, Advanced Data Processing, they have this weekly indicator that they put out that really does confirm that there's still jobs being created on net, but just not at the same pace as what we had just a few months ago.
2: And you mentioned something about the teachers in summer, so that maybe is something.
0: It is. So when we look at the jobs report that the government released, that was a negative 23,000 for the headline number, but about 50,000 of that was due to education. Probably it could be summer school related. It could be budget cutbacks at different municipalities with the schools that they support. Hopefully that could be maybe something that sees a bounce back in the next month, the next report, or it's just a one-off kind of thing. When I look at the private sector strength, it is still there. It's just not as strong as it used to be. And obviously that affects how people spend their money. And speaking of teachers, we've got back to school shopping coming up.
2: We do want to take a look at those jobs numbers. The first week of September with that webinar, because maybe we'll see a difference with everybody going back to school. But like you said, it is back to school season, retail sales pulling back a little bit. Not in my house, because we have to get all these supplies.
0: That's right. And we did too. And that is one of the tricky things about when we're looking at these numbers is depending upon the school district you're in, you know, if you think about down south, the schools start earlier than they do when you're more up north. And as a result, is back to school shopping season in early July, or is it late July, early August? So those are some of the things that can add some weirdness to the numbers. But another thing that really affected a negative number in July for retail sales growth, kind of a headline was, oh, maybe the consumer is pulling back, is Amazon. Did you take advantage of Prime Day?
2: I feel like there's Prime Day all the time now.
0: It is.
2: You know, and that's but one I see of the little countdown clock and I have to hit the buy it now button.
0: Well, of course. And they always have great recommendations for you. But they had Prime Day early. So that was in June. So in terms of the online sales, a lot of those could have been shifted from July into June instead. And now what we're also seeing is people kind of wrestle with higher inflation, also, you know, maybe some anxiety over jobs, security and the such for back to school shopping, which is really important. It's actually an aggregate amount, sometimes bigger than a lot of holidays are for shopping. People are being just choosier. It's like, what's the bare minimum that I need to spend? And if it's on technology, can I defer that? Can I just wait to see if there's a new model or if there's a sale? So you are seeing people being a little bit more strategic when it comes to when and what they spend.
2: Is there a store, is there a franchise that's benefiting the most from back to school right now?
0: I would say that the biggest ones are, in terms of the data, we're seeing discounters. Dollar Tree, they said that they are benefiting because people going there for some supplies, maybe they don't need to buy it in bulk, maybe just a few things here and there. But of course, Target, Walmart, and Amazon, I mean, they kind of dominate when it comes to back to school shopping.
2: A pencil's a pencil. 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
2: Hey, good morning. Welcome back. This is Money Talk, the Annex Wealth Management Show. Over the past few weeks, of course, you couldn't really escape America's 250th. So we've been talking about the history and the lessons that we've learned throughout America's economy. Chief Economic Strategist Dr. Brian Jacobson here to help us with that. Last time we looked at the rise of the middle class. So with that rise, there were some big imbalances forming, which leads us to the lessons from 1965 to 1982, almost getting into my era. Prices nearly tripled. Interest rates hit 20%, and we'll explain why in a little while, but people waited in hour-long lines just to buy gas, took a recession on purpose to finally break that fever. So basically, we're looking at a few steps back, then a couple forward, thinking long-term.
0: Yeah, so we did learn a lot of lessons from that period, and it's really fascinating doing this because you can see with each one of these eras that there are lessons for today. During that period of time, if you think about coming out of World War II, we had the rise of the middle class, the GI Bill, you also had the interstate highway system being built, so all sorts of great growth, but in the 1960s, the Vietnam War, and then also with Lyndon Johnson with his Great Society program. He wanted to basically have these programs without having it be too much of a tax burden, and so it led to more deficit spending. That's also the period of time in which, if you think about Social Security, there's all this talk about how it was put in like a lockbox. Well, under LBJ, Lyndon Baines Johnson, you actually had it where it was in a lockbox, but they would open it and replace it with government debt. So we'll just reach from that cookie jar and put it over here instead. So it led to basically what we have today, which is, yes, the money goes in, but it is spent. And it was spent on what we would call from that period of time, guns and butter. In terms of the butter, just referring to, you have these Great Society programs. And then for the guns, obviously with the Vietnam War, led to lots and lots of price pressure, the inflation that we had. And so that period of time, quite challenging. Also with Richard Nixon, when he took over as president, 1971, rather important time period where he closed the gold window. Now, what that means is, coming out of the World War II, we had the Bretton Woods system, where other countries, they would peg the value of their currency to the US dollar, and the US would peg the value of the dollar to gold. And so it was supposed to provide this like anchor for currencies. Well, he noticed that, gosh, we don't have the gold that we should. And so he closed that window. And ever since then, we have had this period of freely floating exchange rates that we have today.
2: And then came the oil shocks of the 1970s and their gas lines. Oil prices never really seems to be steady, which might be one of the biggest things we've learned.
0: Yeah, the volatility with oil prices, gasoline prices. 1973, there was the OPEC embargo. So OPEC, Organization of Petroleum Exporting Countries, they didn't like our support of Israel. And so they embargoed us. We couldn't get oil from them. And then you also had that in 1979 with the Iranian Revolution. And that's the group that's in power today. So think about the oil price shocks we have today, the lessons that we can learn from the oil price shocks back then. Back then, the government tried to fix prices, saying like, nope, you can't raise your gasoline prices. Well, guess what? That led to these long lines, if you can't let the price adjust. So another lesson from that period. But there is a bright side from that period of time. Obviously, the music was pretty good. Some questionable fashion choices.
2: You and I are 70s babies.
0: That's right.
2: That's a bright spot.
0: Exactly. Also, the retirement revolution. There was part of the 1978 tax provisions that created the foundation for today's 401k. So there were a few bright spots from that era.
2: The 1970s taught America that inflation is the enemy you really don't see coming. And next week, the longest boom in history. And of course, that dot-com mania to talk about. This is Money Talk, the Annex Wealth Management Show.
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20: Fire damages in Oshkosh Restaurant. Crews were called to Players Pizza and Pub in the 500 block of West 5th Avenue to find flames coming from the eaves. Everyone inside got out safely. While there is no word on the extent of the damage, staff say the restaurant will be closed for the time being and they will rebuild.
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6: Over 2.1 million new cases of cancer will be diagnosed in the United States this year. Even though our five-year survival rate has now reached 70%, over 600,000 men, women, and children are projected to die from cancer complications. Your chances of survival are much higher if you are diagnosed at an early stage. So be aware of the ages when screening for various cancers need to take place. 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We meet on the third Tuesday of each month at the Nina City Hall, which is located at 211 Walnut Street. 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For more information, call me, Lee Hillstrom, at 920-722-0774 or email me at us2foxcities@gmail.com with two spelled T-O-O.
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7: And I'm here with Dr. Brian Jacobson, Annex's Chief Economic Strategist. Hello, Dr. Brian.
8: Hello, it's great to be here.
7: So if you've ever attended, and I know you've given lots of these retirement seminars, read a retirement book, or if our listeners have ever talked with a financial advisor over the past 30 years, they've probably heard of that famous 4% rule, Brian. The idea sounds simple. Withdraw 4% of your retirement savings in your first year of retirement, adjust that amount for inflation each year, and historically, your money should last about 30 years. Mm-hmm. However, Morningstar's challenging that a little bit. It says the rule's actually costing some retirees money. Now, what are they talking about here? Let's break it down a little bit more.
8: I love the way that you framed that because that's exactly what the 4% rule is. Some history is important here. In 1994, there was a famous article that was written that was saying about there's this 4% rule. And if you kind of do back of the envelope math, if you can have a portfolio and if you spend 4% of it every single year, it should last you like 25 years. Okay, so that's kind of the starting point. But as you pointed out, there's a lot of nuance around that. It's 4% of the starting balance. And then you just inflation adjusts that over time. Now, that kind of locks you in. It feels very rigid. And I think that's what Morningstar is talking about is you can do better than just following that rigid rule.
7: You're adjusting every year for inflation, regardless of what the markets are actually doing. Distribution strategy comes heavily into play here, too, because at Annex, we tend to like to break up your retirement into decades or so periods of your go-go years where you're spending more initially in retirement, your slow-go years, and then your no-go years. I would argue your slow-go is when you might be right-sizing your home, even also maybe you're snowboarding or having a permanent place. Your no-go, though, you're spending more in healthcare, so it's not that you're spending less. So you have to follow the money with the spend.
8: And part of it, too, is whose inflation are you adjusting this for? People who are in retirement, they tend to spend differently than people who are not in retirement. And as you age, that whole basket, that is going to change over time. The fascinating thing, if you just think about the 4% rule, just to kind of keep it simple, is if you've got $1 million at retirement, you spend 4% of that. Okay, so that's $40,000. And then the 4% rule is just adjust that for inflation every year. Even if you follow that kind of rigid rule, it's just pointing out, if we look back at history over even the worst 30-year period, including the Great Depression, the stagflation of the 1970s, that portfolio still did not run out of money. And I think it was almost like kind of this base case just to illustrate, okay, if 4% is safe, maybe you can do a little bit better if you have some of this flexibility and customize it. Your portfolio and your consumption basket is going to look very different than mine just by virtue of us being different people.
7: Of course. And there's that old adage, it's about time in the market, not timing the market. Mm-hmm. However, we do know behaviorally that people tend to spend a little more their first year. They're finding their spending sea legs, and that's important, and it's okay.
0: Yeah.
7: As long as you do the recon and understand it, right? And maybe it's an aberration a little bit, but if it's a situation where I'm retired and now I'm being very careful with my sources of income because I don't want to create a tax issue, but I'm going to buy that second property right away and you're doing a large withdrawal, then it could become an issue.
0: Factoring in taxes, and I think that's one of the key things to also incorporate in there is not just inflation, but also the tax hit. That's where it's really important to know about your asset location. Where are your assets held? Is it in a taxable account? Is it in an IRA where when you take it out, it's going to be subject to ordinary income tax? Is it in a Roth where you don't have to worry about it? Right. So we always want to look at things not just in terms of relative to inflation, but on an after-tax basis. What can you actually eat, you know, when from your portfolio?
7: So is there, if our listeners are listening and thinking, well, what is the sustainable withdrawal amount? Is there one?
0: So the original research said 4.15%, but they just rounded it to 4%, okay, right? Because it's like, oh, that's easier. But Morningstar, their research is suggesting, well, maybe you could start at 5% or maybe even 6%. And that's where they say people are underspending perhaps at times, especially if you allow some of that flexibility. Some people would refer to that as using guardrails. If the market is doing really well in 1 year, maybe you can bank some of that, spend a little bit more. If the market isn't doing as well, well, then maybe you adjust things. I think a key thing is I like to think about it in terms of the things you spend money on that are non-negotiable. Make sure that you can meet those, you know, mortgage obligations, the healthcare, the insurance, food,
7: bucket
0: utilities.
7: That out.
0: Bucket that out.
7: What do you need to run your household every month?
0: Boom, exactly.
7: Right?
0: Yeah. Yep. So have that really kind of bucketed out. Have safer forms of distributions. Maybe it's your Social Security. Maybe it's a pension. Maybe it's an annuity. Maybe it's a bond ladder to cover those. And then those more discretionary items, things that you can occasionally skip or skimp on, that is where it's like maybe there's more flexibility there. Like in terms of a vacation.
7: Yes.
0: Does it have to be the European vacation? Or if the market isn't doing that well, maybe you just go to a national park instead.
7: The power of the pivot. And if you're listening right now and thinking, I actually have no idea how much I could spend, that's a great question financial planning can solve. We can reverse engineer a financial plan and show you based on your cash flows and tax situation how much you actually could spend annually. Even if you don't, you don't need to spend that much.
0: That's right.
7: But you could if the roof goes out or whatever. That is very empowering. Thank you, Dr. Brian Jacobson, Chief Economic Strategist at Annex Wealth Management.
0: Thanks for having me.
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27: 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We'll check ABC and WHBY News. Highlights from the weekend series is the Brewers and Dodgers clash in L.A. 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
2: 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Chief Economic Strategist Dr. Brian Jacobson on the show today, and CEO of Annex, Dave Spano.
30: Thanks, Joe. You know, as we head into the end of August, a lot of things happen, but one of the economic things that does happen is people go to Jackson Hole, not just regular people, some big shot people, right? It's the Woodstock for economists, and the press gets to go, mm-hmm. and bankers from around the world get to go there and ask questions to folks at Jackson Hole. And generally, there's news that comes out of that conference, even though it's not intended to happen.
8: Yep.
30: And so there is going to be a conversation that will happen in Jackson Hole about this comparison between inflation and affordability. Of course, the Democrats are going to want to talk about affordability, mm-hmm. and the Fed is going to talk about inflation. And so there's going to be a lot of conversations that are going to come to a loggerheads.
8: Yeah, and there will likely be like that talking past each other as well, because the terms that they use are so important. When we think about inflation, that refers to the increase in the price level. And so the Federal Reserve, officially, they're targeting 2% inflation per year over the long term. That doesn't mean that they're targeting targeting prices to be flat. That means that they are targeting for prices to continuously increase. Now, affordability is more about what is that price level? How much are you paying for eggs? How much are you paying for beef, gasoline, all that stuff? And especially relative to your incomes. And so it's a complicated conversation about affordability because there are those two components to it.
30: And let me just jump in. And I know you're in the middle of something. I hate to do this to you, Brian, but if people's wages are going to go up by CPI, and if CPI is 3.8%, that means that if they get a cost of living increase, their wage will go up 3.8%. So if they can keep inflation heading downwards, less than 3.8, 3 or 2%, there will be a gap and then real wages will increase.
8: That's correct. Yep, that's exactly it. And that's where we talk about nominal versus real. So real just means it's that inflation adjusted. And what we have had as inflation has been higher, especially that headline number, than 3%, 4%, at times, is wages still growing 3.2 to 4%, and that just means that the cost of living has gone up faster than wages, but not over the longer term. That has been only for a few months at a time, and this is obviously important, especially for people on like a fixed income. If you're receiving Social Security, we are entering that period of the year where they are going to determine that cost of living adjustment for the next calendar year. So the months of July, August, and September are really important for determining that cost of living adjustment, that COLA, as they call it. If you think about, though, in terms of people in the workforce, those wages have been going up pretty steadily between 3 and 4%. So if we can get inflation below 3, that means that the real purchasing power of every hour that you work then goes up, even if prices don't fall.
30: And that's the affordability argument. And some of it is self-inflicted, right, to some extent. And you know, we talk about what's happening back to the Straits of Hormuz. If that opens up and oil prices come down, obviously gasoline comes down, the cost to heat your house is going to come down. And right now, obviously in August, that's not what most of America is worried about, but that will be on top of us pretty soon. Yeah. So this is a conversation, and it will head into November, and it'll be an argument to be made, is what are the economics of everyday Americans, and how does that happen? And so that it will be a conversation, and again, it's watch Jackson Hole for some information to come out of that. The Federal Reserve, obviously, to try to control that, not explicitly, but implicitly by reducing their balance sheet. And of course, then we're going to get to the end of earnings season. And that's a big story, too. And I want to just cover that before we close the show. NVIDIA is going to report. NVIDIA is the big mama.
8: They really are. If you think about that whole family of spending, the whole family of hyperscalers, as they're referred to, is that they are the ones who are really at the center of that, where they're spending. Just this past week, it was announced that they were going to be teaming up with a few of these very large Wall Street firms, like your Blackstones or KKR, to provide funding where effectively these companies who want NVIDIA's chips, that they are going to be able to have an easier way to finance the purchase of them, because scarce supply, they're expensive. So when they report at the end of August, I think that's going to be a really important test for the narrative around AI. We have also heard from companies that are looking to compete with NVIDIA. So NVIDIA, they have been really the monopolist, the sole provider, but you've got companies like AMD, Advanced Micro Devices, and even Google. They're developing their own chips. So is Amazon. So you do have a lot of competition that's beginning to form, but it was going to take a while to build a lot of those, what they call the fabs, those giant factories where they can manufacture these things.
30: And there's obviously a lot that goes into it. When you're building out a portfolio, folks, it's you have to have a diversified portfolio. And we see some people come in and say, take a look at what I have, and it is super tech overweight, right? And so I understand that that has worked, but that doesn't mean it's always going to work. And so as you head into the year and you want to make sure that you have a balanced portfolio, that you're not taking too much risk, that it aligns with what you're trying to get done, there's a way to do that. We do it every day in all of our branches, and we'd be happy to do it for you.
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32: Brian Clark, the acting secretary of the Navy, said in a statement, "War is hell." And he also added that deployments are hard. That was his response to comments about conditions aboard the USS Abraham Lincoln. The aircraft carrier has not been in port for 9 months. Retired Admiral Mike Mullen, the former chair of the Joint Chiefs of Staff, tells ABC's This Week.
33: It's significant and it's tough. Those deployments are very, very difficult. Historically, we've been able to typically go to a port to take a break, do maintenance, and then come back online, even back in Vietnam.
32: Senator Ruben Gallego of Arizona, a Democrat who served in the Marines in Iraq, says this reflects a lack of planning by the Trump administration.
34: They were basically trying and hoping that this war would end up just like the war in Venezuela, and our men and women are now suffering the consequences of that.
32: A Trump family crypto business got clearance to start a bank.
35: The Trump-linked crypto venture World Liberty Trust has received conditional approval to establish a bank charter from a Trump-appointed national bank regulator. The move could allow the president's family to make more money from a growing part of the cryptocurrency market, and is the first time in U.S. history that a company owned by the sitting president's family has been granted bank status. There's outrage from Democrats. Ranking member of the Senate Banking Committee, Senator Elizabeth Warren, describing the decision as, quote, the most brazen act of self-dealing our financial system has ever seen. Dave Packer, ABC News.
32: Hawaii remains under a tropical storm warning after Lala weakened into a tropical storm. There are over 133,000 power outages. One person was killed. Four others, including a four-year-old, were hurt in a shooting at a park in Lexington, Kentucky. Police Chief Lawrence Weather says they're looking for suspects.
0: If you know something, you know some people that are kind of like angry at each other or arguing back and forth, please let us know. Let somebody know.
32: You're listening to
4: AM. I'm not one to say I told you so, but I switched to Pure Talk over a year ago. And ever since, I've been telling people there's no better wireless company out there. 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Well, the results are in. 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Just dial pound 250, say micro, and Pure Talk's U.S. customer service will take it from there. 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And yes, I told you so.
32: Authorities in California arrested two people following an investigation that uncovered more than 80 pounds of stolen mail from across the Bay Area. ABC's Tiffany Liu has the details.
6: The Sunnyvale Department of Public Safety was tipped off by the U.S. Postal Inspection Service. At one house, investigators say they found 100 pieces of stolen mail, burglary tools, and USPS mailbox locks. At a second house, they recovered more than 80 pounds of mail, tools, and suspected meth. Checks, credit cards, and other personal information were also found. The stolen mail was connected to dozens of community mailboxes in

0: life-threatening injuries.
1: Ginny Lou the Pug was crowned the world's ugliest dog at the 50th ugliest dog competition in Santa Rosa, California. I'm Brian Clark, AB.
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5: Partly cloudy skies today with a high of 84. Northwest winds 8 to 15 miles per hour. Tonight, 61. High of 82. Tomorrow, lots of sunshine. Slight chance of thunderstorms. Tuesday, highs around 83. 78, mainly clear skies. Wednesday. I'm meteorologist Paul Frombly with your weatherology forecast on WHBY. Right now, it's 73 degrees.
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1: In 1965, I drove this car to California. And we drove her all the way to California on Route 66, come into San Diego on Ponderosa, and it was unimaginable the enjoyment that we had driving this old car.
0: Welcome to the radio home of Ron and Anian, The Car Doctor. Since 1991, this is where car owners the world over turn to for their definitive opinion on automotive repair. If your mechanic's giving you a busy signal, pick up the phone and call in. The garage doors are open.
2: But I am here to take your calls at 855-560-9900.
0: And now, here's Ronnie.
2: I struggle with this question every day. Thank you for joining me this hour, by the way. Is a car still truly like a spouse? Is it cheaper to keep her? Or is the cheapest car you already own the one in the driveway? And, or does it just become a bunch of used technology in 5 years that now you have to pay for? It goes through my mind. I was thinking about it this morning. When did owning a car get to be so complicated? Seriously, when? We had a customer this week. She's driving a 2017 Ford Explorer. Actually, she's not a customer. We heard the story from a customer. And the owner of the vehicle had taken it to the local dealer, and it was $5,000 to put a water pump in this 2017 Explorer because it's behind inside the engine underneath the timing chains, etc. And then it was another $4,000 to put timing chains in the car, which at 115,000 miles, I would do it if we were doing that job. So now it's $9,000, which I think she was quoted wrong. I never really got a clear-cut answer. But even so, $5,000, $4,000, whatever. It's thousands of dollars in repair now, not hundreds.

you know, there was a time when owning a car meant you just, you got in it. There was that delicious click of the key. It started up. It had a little rumble to it. You motored down to the gas station. You filled it up with gas. You checked the oil. You put air in the tires. Today, everything you do is expensive. The gas is expensive. The car is expensive. Insurance is ridiculous. Repairs are out of control. And the technology that's supposed to make the car better, the technology that we're supposed to really help, oh, look, we can, you know, our living room couch now does 80 miles an hour and just like sitting at home. It makes it repairing it more difficult. I spend 5 days a week flip-flopping on which side of this equation do I want to sit on. I'm in the service bay. I see these cars. I've been seeing these cars for years. I see what happens when that, hey, look at my brand new $70,000 truck. My God, this thing's the biggest piece of junk I ever bought. It's 3 years later and it needs all this work. I've seen that transition. Eventually, all that technology, all that new truck, all that new vehicle, all that great and wonderful, oh my God, isn't it cool, becomes used. And that used stuff, it's still got to kind of work. You know, and if it doesn't, then it's just a box with four tires and an engine, and it's boring. It doesn't do anything for me. The radar's got to work. The cameras have to work. All the modules have to communicate. The networks have to communicate. The software has to be correct. And somewhere underneath all of this technology, there's still an automobile that needs brakes, tires, fluids, suspension parts, maintenance. And here's the really crazy part. And you're going to find yourself in this position more times than not, just in the coming week. You're all looking for ways to save money. Hey, what's it, you know, do I have to do all those repairs? Well, sort of, kind of, yeah. Gas is hovering about $4 a gallon now. Diesel's higher. Hybrids are getting another look. In fact, hybrid sales are actually doing really well globally because everybody's looking for something between that traditional gas engine and the full electric vehicle. And I understand that. By the way, next week, I had the pre-interview conversation with him, Matt Moore, from the Insurance Institute for Highway Traffic. I speaking to Matt, and Matt was starting to talk about how expensive it is to repair EVs in accidents. That interview is going to be in next weekend's show, so you want to make sure you catch us then. You guys are all looking for the magic answer, though, going back to the topic at hand today, the price of technology, the price of the car. What's the cheapest car to own? And, you know, sometimes I struggle with this. Is the cheapest car you own the one in your driveway? If that person had fixed the Explorer, so let's say it was $7,000 because it also needed two axles. So let's say it was $8,000. Let's say $8,000, water pumps done, timing chains done, which is the Achilles heel of that generation Explorer. Ford should be called up on the block and condemned for that one, because that engine was just horrible. Even the Ford dealer techs don't enjoy that engine. But you put $8,000 in that truck. You could, you know, what's left? Well, the trans might fail. Okay, trans is another, throw another $8,000 at it. Now you're $16,000 into that 2017 Ford Explorer. You know, then after that, it's brakes, tire, suspension, until the technology bug bites. Hey, you know, the heating, air conditioning doesn't work. Oh, you need the dash interface, you know, communication module. Oh, well, that's no longer available. This vehicle's, you know, now it's 9 going on 10 years old. You know, it's just like computers. They don't make Windows 3.1. DOS is long gone. CD drives and laptops when you buy. Yeah, I went to buy a laptop the other day, and I know I'm dating myself. I know CD drives have been gone forever. It's hard to find a laptop with a CD-ROM drive and a computer network plug. You have to make sure you specify that. It's just very difficult. Technology is marching on. But yet, you're all in love with your vehicle when you get it. I think part of the problem is, I don't think maintenance is exciting. I don't think any of you are going to cocktail parties or barbecues and going, hey, look at this. I changed my transmission fluid this morning. Isn't that great? You know, nobody shows a picture of that new air filter going, you know, like the baby. Look, isn't it beautiful? Maintenance. But you see, maintenance is where you control the cost of the automobile. That's where you can control it. And that's part of the argument in my head, right? You can't control gas prices. You can't control insurance rates. You can't control what the manufacturer charges for a new vehicle, unless you stop buying them, which is part of my thought. But you can control how you take care of the automobile you already own. And, you know,
of course, then there's the other piece to this, like who's going to repair it? You know, automobiles are more complicated. Independent repair shops have to fight for access to information, you know, to get the vehicle data necessary to diagnose and repair them. And that's still a very real discussion in the industry, which kind of boggles my mind. And you think about how crazy it is. You, the consumer, you bought the car, you're making the payments, you're paying insurance, you're buying gas, you're paying for parts. And we still have to have conversations with manufacturers to allow us to have repair information so you can get the car fixed. And it's not, listen, I always say there's enough broken cars out there for everybody. Don't, and here's my rule. I think this is my rule for this year. I'm coming to the conclusion as I'm talking to you guys today, and I appreciate you letting me have this opening conversation with you. Don't just think about what a car costs to buy. The price of the car, to quote Jeff from the shop, one of my great customers and I consider a friend, don't just think about what the car costs to buy. The price of the vehicle is the entry price to the amusement. Think about what it's going to cost to own. And don't just ask, can you find somebody to fix this cheaper? You've got to ask, who's going to fix this correctly? Because there's a huge difference. I often say the cheapest repair usually becomes the most expensive, and neglected maintenance transforms itself into expensive repairs. That $200 service you don't do today has a kind of a funny way of becoming that $3,000 repair you absolutely have to do tomorrow. You don't believe me? Don't change the oil. Abuse it. I've watched this movie for almost my entire life. I know how it ends. So today, on today's show, like always, we're going to talk about cars. We're going to talk about repairs. We're going to talk about keeping the automobile you've already got a little bit longer. And I'm going to try and help you separate what your car needs right now from what someone simply wants to sell you, because, yeah, that's another problem in this business. Automobiles may have changed. Technology sure has changed. But good automotive advice and common sense, you just got to understand the problem. You got to diagnose it. You got to maintain it. And you got to fix what's necessary. Don't waste money guessing. I'm Ron Ananian, the Car Doctor. Car advice done right. Let's get to work. I'll be back right after this.

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0: keep Ron's number handy, 855-560-9900, for when you really need advice on your car. Here's Ron.
1: Hey, let's go to Pete. Pete, how can I help you in your 03 Toyota Corolla? Welcome to the Car Doctor.
2: Yes, sir. P0171 claiming the closed loop doesn't want to warm up in time. It's warming up fine if you look at the temperature gauge.
1: P0171, Pete?
2: I think I'm mixing that up with the other one, which is a lean code as well.
1: Well, P0125, I think, is what you're trying to describe to me, is reporting an oxygen sensor that doesn't go over a half a volt.
2: So that's the deal. It's brand new, too. It's a brand new Pondenso.
1: Okay. So there is a bulletin that you can read, courtesy of Toyota. It's quite old. I doubt that it will apply, but it'll give you a frame of reference.
2: Well, the car's an 03, so...
1: Right. I doubt that it'll apply, but, you know, knowledge is everything, right? We're just trying to gain some knowledge. EGO14-02 dated August of 2002, so it's a quite old bulletin, and it talks about an updated and corrected O2 sensor application. So let's talk about the lean fault, all right?
2: Yeah.
1: So the lean code, what are your fuel trims? Have you looked at it? Do you have the ability to look at it?
2: Yes, I do have the ability to look at it. Now, I have not looked at them, but... the car runs just fine.
1: Okay, well, a lot of cars run fine with check engine lights on.
2: Yeah.
1: So, do you want me to give you the silver bullet, or do you want me to teach you how to diagnose it?
2: No, I'll teach me how to diagnose it.
1: Okay, get out your scan tool, right?
2: Okay.
1: I assume we're looking at an OBD2 scan tool?
2: Yes, sir, we are.
1: All right, we're going to go look at fuel trims. You understand the concept of fuel trims?
2: Yeah.
1: Explain it to me.
2: Fuel trim is basically... The computer looks at the need of the engine, the RPM, its load, and how much fuel the computer's sent, telling the injectors to open.
1: Okay. You're on the right track. You're in the right church. Let me tweak you a little bit,
2: Get me to the right pew.
1: Okay, exactly. So every car has its own base fuel trim. Every car has its own base designation. Weight, options, state, you know, year, make, model, but the idea is the same. If we think about number lines, those positive and negative numbers that we learned in high school with geometry or algebra or whatever class it was, and we said, where are we going to use negative numbers? Well, here's where. Zero is a balanced fuel mixture.
2: Okay.
1: 14.7 to 1, the correct amount of air to fuel. Yeah. All right?
2: Yeah.
1: If the system is running lean, if the computer sees a lean condition, it will add fuel to the base number. Whatever that base number is, it's not zero, but there's a base engineering number in the software.
2: Okay.
1: It adds 1, 2 parts, 3 parts, 4 parts, and so on. Fuel trim will vary, right? Sometimes it's adding fuel, sometimes it's taking fuel away. Okay. So the negative numbers it's taken away, the positive numbers it's adding. Fuel trim also has a short term, what's happening now, this moment, right here, this second, now.
2: Yeah.
1: And long term, what was going on 3 hours ago, right?
2: Yep.
1: Short term drives long term. It's kind of like eating. If you have a cheeseburger 3 days in a row, your short-term memory is, geez, I don't want another cheeseburger for dinner. I'm going to make something else.
2: Yeah.
1: Right? So it's going to drive what you do, all right? And it's going to drive your long-term, all right? That being said, let's go look at short-term and long-term fuel trim, and only short-term and long-term fuel trim if your scan tool will allow you to do that. All right. If you can select specific PIDs or specific pieces of information and data, put up what you want to look at. You don't need to look at the whole form. The reason is it slows down the scan tool. You're slowing down the processor and its display rate capability.
2: Okay.
1: And it'll give you a little bit more of an accurate picture. If you can graph it, see what you can learn from that. But you're kind of looking at, let's go look at short term. First of all, run the car, get it hot, bring it up to temp. And where is short-term fuel trim? Typically, you're going to see plus or minus 12 to 15%.
2: Okay.
1: At idle, I'd want to think we'd see a tighter window. At idle, I'm expecting plus or minus 5%. But every car is a little different. And it's one of the reasons I get used to looking at known good versus looking at it when it's broken, which is what I'm asking you to do.
2: Okay.
1: All right? Then let's go look at long-term. Long-term will be the exciting part. Where's that long-term number? Typically, we see a long-term fuel trim somewhere in the plus or minus 5 range. When I get a vehicle that's got a lean fault code and I see long-term fuel trim over 10, approaching 11 and 12, or worse, well, you know what? I'm kind of moving up the percentile. So it really is legitimately got a lean condition. Okay?
2: Okay.
1: Now, the next thing I want you to go look at mode 6 data. and freeze frame. I want you to go look at freeze frame actually first.
2: Yep.
1: When did the fault occur? Freeze frame will not tell you everything you want to know, but it will kind of paint a general picture.
2: Yep.
1: Was it a sunny, you know, if we were looking for a weather report, is it a sunny day, a dark day? Was it raining? What time of day did it occur? What speed was the car going? What was the engine temperature? All right. Might show us fuel trim, might not. What I'm curious to see is where engine temperature was. This generation Toyota, this is a 1.8, correct?
2: Yes, sir, it is.
1: This generation Toyota had a propensity to set a lean fault code because as it warmed up, and you'd have to look at it from cold, a cold cycle to a warm cycle, watching fuel trim, and you may not see it because it'll happen faster than your scan tool can probably display it. You will see fuel trim go high if you look at freeze frame and you see this occur between 155 and 175 degrees. Usually 168 is the magic number. You've got leaky intake manifold gaskets. It's rubber O-rings, right? We all know what a disaster O-rings can be.
2: Yeah.
1: You know, God bless them, the space shuttle.
2: I'm dealing with a 23-year-old car, too.
1: Right. Well, right. And they're supposed to be round. You're going to take them out, they're going to be square. And you're going to go, wow, look at that. Because as it warms up, the O-ring expands, and then it contracts, and then it's almost like a mandatory repair. So before I go do a deeper dive into the 125, I want to fix the 171. Maybe the 125 goes away. Maybe the air leak is so severe that it's driving that O2 sensor lean, and that's why it can't raise it above that number. Now, having said that, somebody's going to sit there and say to me, "Hey, Ron, why can't we drive a little propane in there and watch fuel trims go up?" And you may not be able to see it because the O-ring, the weird thing is you'll look at that car warmed up at idle, fuel trims will look great. You know, it's that temperature point between 155 and 175. It's just a characteristic of the vehicle, and that seemed to be where it occurred the most. I see more of those cars, 166 to 168 degrees, bang, sets the code. So we're chasing O-rings. Pretty much a nuts and bolt job. Not hard to do.
2: All right. Doesn't look so bad.
1: All right. And, you know, take it from there. But let's attack it like that, Pete.
2: All right. Very good. Appreciate your time, Ron.
1: You're very welcome, sir. You need more help, you know where to find me. You know, and then the last thing he could do is check the mass airflow sensor, make sure that's reporting right. Pete, if you're still listening, look at the mass airflow sensor under OBD2, grams per second. That's a 1.8 liter. You'll see about 1.5 to 2 grams per second. That's how you know the mass airflow is in range. I'm Ron Ananian, the Car Doctor. We're coming right back.

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0: They've got that Mormon Tabernacle Choir thing going on again today. It's, I like it. So maybe we should do a T-shirt, you know, with them pointing. We can get a picture of the band on the T-shirt pointing, going, "He's the car." No? All right. So, by the way, you guys really, really are loving the 250th anniversary edition America T-shirts that we've got up on the website. So we're glad to have your feedback. We're glad that you guys like them. 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Where you're going to get a great T-shirt like that? I think it's $20 or something like that. But you know, they're out there. CarDoctorShow.com. Let's go to Jeremy in D.C. 26 Chevy Silverado. Jeremy, this vehicle's too new to be broken. What's going on?
1: Well, I was just doing a trans fluid change. I got problems, so I done a long trailer trip, and I figure I'll get the break-in fluid out,
0: right?
1: Because, you know, I got OCD on the car, and so I changed the trans fluid, you know, get it all leveled up on jack stands and all that, and I go to refill it, and it doesn't have a dipstick, and so I look in service information, and it says, you know, you got to check the trans fluid between 95 and 113 degrees.
0: Sure.
1: Well, I'll tell you what, that gets a little bit difficult when the ambient outdoor temperature is 95, because I realized, man, you can't have driven that thing in like the past 8 hours to get that down, you know, to that level. So I'm just wondering, like, if you're in the shop there,
0: is this the 10 speed, Jeremy?
1: 8 speed.
0: This is the 8 speed. Okay.
1: Uh-huh. And I'm like, what do you guys do in the shop? If, I mean, it really, I finally got a cool evening, you know, and it had been sitting all day after driving it in the morning, and sat for like 6 hours on a cool evening, and I was able to do it. But, you know, that's a pretty narrow range, and it's an awfully low temp.
0: It is, and it's a problem, and we have to be quick. And the concern is because
1: you aren't kidding, buddy.
0: There's a thermal bypass valve. Hey, listen. And then how do you charge that job, right? The vehicle's got to be up in the air, cooled
1: right.
0: down, start it up, 100%. Put it up. If the phone rings and you answer the phone, you can't do it.
1: You don't, like, I'm glad you said that. It's literally a race.
0: Right.
1: Like, I had to have all the tools set up in advance to hold 9 yards, you know?
0: Yep. Right. Yep. Yeah. Well, if I remember right, they want the trans fluid to reach operating temperature of 194 degrees Fahrenheit. Now and then they want it to cool back down to that 95 to 113 degree level.
1: Yeah,
0: all right.
1: See, the 8-speed, this one doesn't have that bypass, which I'm lucky for. I got to thinking, I don't know how shops do it, and maybe, I guess my biggest question is, talking nuclear physics here, like, is it that important that it be in that range, or like,
0: If
1: 125, 130.
0: You know, 125, 130, it's not going to matter. You know,
1: okay.
0: I will typically leave a little more fluid in there than what they're calling for.
1: Mm-hmm.
0: Because I'm always thinking about, okay, you're towing. You're towing this big, massive, whatever it is you're towing, and you're uphill on Interstate 95 barreling down at 80 miles an hour not to get run over, and the truck's pointed up because you're going uphill.
1: Right.
0: Where's all that trans fluid going? And how hard is it working? And you know, I always rather have it a smidge high than a smidge low. I don't want to starve it. But I also don't want to overfill it, because certain components, you overfill them, and then they'll start to leak out past seals. So it's a balancing act. It's that conversation about age. With age comes wisdom. With experience comes, you know what to do. But, you know, let me take you back for a second. The opening today, I was talking about technology. Isn't this sort of a technology problem, right, when you think about it?
1: My kingdom for a dipstick.
0: Right. Why can't we put a dipstick in a vehicle? I know why they do it. I just don't understand it, because it frustrates people to the point that they don't want to buy that brand again. I
1: found it very frustrating.
0: Well,
1: it really,
0: right.
1: I wrote a letter to him. It really made me mad.
0: You know, I said to my wife this morning, I said, you know, I have a little bit of OCD about her Lexus. I admitted it. I'm seeking help. Because it was the last generation Lexus that was a V8, no turbo.
1: Mm-hmm.
0: You can't find another one. They don't make it anymore. Nope. Everything's got a turbo. Everything. We recently picked up a rental. We went away on a ride, and I figured, oh, let me drive something different. This way I can come back and tell you guys about it on air, which I'm going to do in an upcoming show. but it was a Jeep Grand Wagoneer. It's a huge vehicle. I would never want to work on it. Twin turbo. Oh, my God. I drove home from the rental agency that day, and I remember I popped the hood because naturally I have to get under the hood and start checking oil and looking around and poking my nose, and I hadn't seen one yet. It was so hot, and it wasn't a hot day when I picked it up. I'm thinking, what does this poor thing go through out on the, again, you know, 95 miles an hour, doing 75, 80 miles an hour, trying to stay out of harm's way? I think a lot of these vehicles, I start to think 100,000 miles might be it, these turbocharged cars, because I think,
1: you know,
0: they just can't take
1: to all the plastic under the hood.
0: Right.
1: Like, how many heat cycles can that stuff take?
0: Right. They can't. I don't think, you know what? I think it's a lot like the 8th Air Force during the Second World War. I think we're flying ourselves into oblivion. I really do. And I don't mean, I'm not saying anything bad about the 8th Air Force. God bless those boys. But I think that we're just, we've got to be on this path of, we're just taking these vehicles, you know, from new to the landfill in a very short period of time. And okay, I get it. Manufacturers want to sell new cars. That's how they make their bread. But you think about the impact on the environment, having to constantly make more vehicles than you actually need. Think about it. If vehicles lasted a legitimate 15 years with a lower cost of operation, you could probably sneak it up to 20. But would we? But then again, would we have the cost and everything be where it is? You know, it's like a vicious cycle we're in. And then I come back to, Jeremy spent how much on this truck? Has to be a $60,000 vehicle,
1: well,
0: right?
1: Listen, this is a stripper. I got it out the door for like 45.
0: Wow. That's a trick. Four-wheel drive, yeah. Four-wheel drive or rear-wheel drive?
1: It's four-wheel drive, but it has that, as we were discussing, like you're just saying, it has the Turbo 2.7, which so far, I mean, I've really been in love with, but I agree with everything you said. Like, the heat disturbs me.
0: Right. Yeah, you want to keep changing the oil, I can tell you that. But, you know, even a $50,000 vehicle, Jeremy.
1: It's more than any I'd ever paid in my life.
0: Right, and you can't service it. They've taken that out of your hands.
1: They really have. This was a stretch.
0: Right. Yep. They've taken it out of your hands. And, listen, some people don't want to work on cars. I get it, but I don't know. Freedom of choice. I would think that applies to everything, including automobiles. So...
1: But so 130 degrees shouldn't be...
0: Nah, 130 is not going to kill it. You're looking at it by scan tool, trans fluid temp?
1: Just the desk, the gauge, the readout on the dash.
0: Oh, on the dash. Yeah, okay. Mm-hmm. Got it. So, all right, sir. A little more is better.
1: Man, I appreciate it.
0: If enough is good, more is better, and too much is just enough. So,
1: cool, man.
0: All right.
1: Thanks a bunch.
0: You're welcome. You have a great rest of the weekend. 855-560-9900. I'm Ron and Annie in the Car Doctor. I'll be back right after this.

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1: Wow, talk about long distance. Let's go down to Danny, Mexico City. Danny, welcome back, sir. How are you today?
10: I'm doing all right, Ron. How about yourself?
1: I'm great. So what's going on? What are we working on?
10: Well, I just got myself an 88 Chevy Celebrity, and it's a stick car. And whenever I pop the gear out of, I mean, pop the stick out of gear into neutral. The idle speed just takes a dive. And then it just takes about a second or two to recover itself and stabilizes at 700 RPMs. And I know the RPM baseline because a technician I know carries an OBD1 scan tool, and we looked at the idle speed, and it hovered around like 725 and 675. Well, with it being a relatively primitive fuel-injected car,
1: right.
10: I wanted to get your opinion on whether, that quick dip is normal. And, once it just goes back up, it just steadies itself at around 700
1: so,
10: RPMs. We're already doing the IAC valve.
1: Which engine is this, Danny, the V6?
10: Yeah, it's the 2.8
1: liter. Okay, so the 2.8 liter fuel-injected vehicle. So the way we used to set minimum idle speed, all right, is right, I would do it one of two ways. I would there was a procedure. I've got to take the IAC out of the equation, right? I've got to ground the diagnostic lead. I've got to run the IAC all the way in, right, which closes off the passageway, and then I set base idle. So what's a good base idle? I think base idle was as low as 550 if it wasn't on the IAC. So the first question is, what's the base idle? If you look at that throttle plate, and by now everybody's monkeyed with it and played with the screw, I'd want to know where it is. If you take the throttle body off or look at the throttle body, can you see light behind it, I wonder? And I'm asking and telling at the same time, so understand where I'm doing this. It's that throttle plate has to be just a tick off the housing, all right? Because that throttle plate, if we're doing this by the book on the 40-year-old car with worn parts, if we're doing this by the book, that throttle plate has to just be a tick off the housing, because that throttle angle is going to relate to the throttle position sensor, and that throttle position sensor is going to tell the computer how to react to control idle speed as part of the equation. So, I'm curious also what throttle position sensor voltage is. All right. Typically, if I remember right, I think a base idle car, anything over a volt was considered high. But if I remember right, I think the number is between 6 and 8 tenths of a volt. But, that's one of the parameters you got to look at. I mean, listen, the honest answer is do whatever you have to do to make the car run. Do I think the idle speed dropping is correct? I don't recall that. But I'm also going to be honest with you. I didn't see a lot of stick cars. I think I saw 3 in my lifetime. It wasn't a common option. So what are they doing different? Does the car ever actually stall?
10: Yeah, it's actually stalled on me a couple of times, maybe 3, when applying the brakes like relatively firmly and
1: Right. Turning
10: the wheel, and then like the fans coming on at the same time. When those three factors combine, that's when the car actually has stalled.
1: Have air conditioning?
10: Yeah, it does, and it works.
1: But if you turn it on, does it bump the idle speed?
10: I've actually not done that test. I mean, I haven't monitored RPM, like idle RPMs with the AC on just
1: right.
10: yet.
1: Because it's supposed to. So, and I know you're mechanically, you're into this, right? Have you taken the IAC out and cleaned it, the idle air control motor?
10: Yeah, I sure have.
1: Okay.
10: And I also inspected the throttle body plate, and it looks pretty clean.
1: Right.
10: It's a relatively low mileage survivor car. It's only got 131,000.
1: Yeah, it's not a lot.
10: And change kilometers, original kilometers, yeah.
1: It's not a lot. So do you understand? I'll tell you what. Sit tight, Danny. Let me pull over and take this pause. When I come back, we'll finish up. I'm Ron Ananian, the car doctor. We'll be back right after this.

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9: Welcome back. Danny, you're there.
10: Yeah, I'm still here, Ron.
9: Let's do this in the couple of minutes I got. So let me make this simple, all right? Take the IAC out. Well, you've had the IAC out, right? The idle air control motor.
10: It's not currently out. I mean, I have to go to the shop again and have this whole process done.
9: But you've unscrewed it, right? This is I'm trying to envision what this is. This is a 2.8 liter, what would have been considered a W motor here in the States, right?
10: Yeah, that's the one. It was taken out. Yeah.
9: Right, and you know, so I want to know . So base idle, this is the way I would do it, and I was thinking about it. This is a learned value in the ECM, all right? So we're going to reinitialize the ECM in a sense, where you can find the procedure. All data will have it. I know it's in there from years ago, but it's basically disconnect the battery terminals. You want to jumper the two battery terminals together and bleed down the ECM. While you're doing that, you're going to take the IAC out, look at it, wiggle it. You can hold it in one hand and take the cone and gently push on it. Does it wiggle itself back in? It does. Okay, great. Put it back in, all right? Don't start the car. Just turn the key on. There's a procedure grounding the ALDL under the dash. And what that's going to do is I think you have to take apart the set timing connector. Again, you've got to find the procedure exact. And that will extend that idle air control motor out to block off the passage. You with me?
10: Okay.
9: All right. Then start the car. Right? Where's Bass Idol?
10: Right.
9: All right. Bass Idol is controlled by the throttle stop screw. All right. Typically,
10: the 550 RPMs as you mentioned earlier, right?
9: Yeah, I think, and I think on a manual transit it was a little higher. I let's shoot for 6 or 650. Again, some of this is going to be a little bit of a science because now it's 40 years later. How worn are the throttle shafts? How much air leaks do we have? How much, you know, we have to try and contribute, give it a 10% fuzzy factor for age, right? But I'm looking for that 6650 idle speed, minimum throttle. And I'm looking for between 0.5 and 6/10 of a volt. I'm going to tighten the window on you on the throttle position sensor voltage value. Then put the IAC, take it out of base mode, and see what the idle speed does. You're going to have to train it 5 minutes in park, 5 minutes in drive, and then see where that goes. Call me back if you need more, Danny. I appreciate it. I'm Ron Ananey in the Car Doctor. The mechanics aren't expensive. They're priceless. See ya.

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0: Mike Dubusky. New details about the situation aboard the USS Abraham Lincoln, that Navy ship in the Arabian Sea where there have been reports of poor living conditions. Military officials now say a small number of service members have received mental health treatment. Former chairman of the Joint Chiefs of Staff, Admiral Mike Mullen, spoke on ABC's This Week.
1: I was connected with Admiral Cooper last night, who was on the ship yesterday, and he told me he had a really good visit. He said many of these problems were early in the deployment and they were solved.
0: But Democratic Senator Ruben Gallego says the reports demonstrate the failures of the Trump administration's war with Iran.
2: It really goes to the deep, deep, deep problem here is that this administration did not plan for this war. They did not plan how to get out of this war, did not really understand how this war was going to escalate. They were basically trying and hoping that this war would end up just like the war in Venezuela, and our men and women are now suffering the consequences of that.
0: The USS Lincoln has spent more than 200 days at sea. Meanwhile, Iranian media reports the regime will continue its resistance against American and Israeli forces until the, quote, complete defeat of its enemies. The search is on for the person or people who opened fire at a park in Lexington, Kentucky last night, killing one person. Police Chief Lawrence Weathers is urging anyone with information on the incident to come forward.
3: If you know something, you know some people that are kind of like angry at each other or arguing back and forth, please let us know. Let somebody know.
0: Four people were injured in that incident, including a four-year-old. Lala has now been weakened into a tropical storm, with all of Hawaii remaining under a tropical storm warning as the severe weather moves west. Yesterday, at least one person was killed in a storm-related car crash as Lala began to intensify and make its closest approach to the Big Island. More than 30 inches of rain has fallen in some areas. 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
4: 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And yes, I told you so.
0: The water level at Lake Powell, the country's second largest reservoir, has dropped to just over 3,500 feet, its lowest level ever. It comes just weeks after Lake Mead, the country's largest reservoir, also reached its lowest level. Both lakes store the vast majority of Colorado River water used to sustain cities and agriculture in Southern California, Arizona, Nevada, Mexico, as well as federally recognized tribes. New research shows the amount of abdominal fat a person is carrying may be a better predictor of heart disease rather than body mass index alone. ABC News medical contributor Dr. Darian Sutton explains.
5: And I think it's so important because BMI is not the only risk factor, but we often associate it to that.
6: Right.
5: About 20% of people in this study with a normal BMI, or what's considered normal, had a high waist circumference. And those are people that BMI alone would not identify.
0: Some of the most iconic candies on the market are getting a makeover.
7: M&M's, Skittles, and Starbursts are available without artificial food dyes, incorporating colors found in nature, like beet juice for red, turmeric for yellow, and a combination of those plus spirulina for green. But even after decades of work, two colors have been tougher to crack: brown and blue. At the Skittles factory, perfecting the purple color with purple grape,

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2: Partly cloudy skies today with a high of 84. Northwest winds 8 to 15 miles per hour. Tonight, 61. High of 82. Tomorrow, lots of sunshine. Slight chance of thunderstorms. Tuesday, highs around 83. 78, mainly clear skies. Wednesday. I'm meteorologist Paul Frombly with your weatherology forecast on WHBY. Right now, it's 80 degrees.
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4: Ananian. I've never felt hardship towards another shop. I will gladly help another shop. I don't care. I will explain everything I do and why. And I've had a lot of guys say to me, gee, I never thought of doing it that way. And I've had a lot of guys tell me I'm a jerk. And you know what? God bless.
5: 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Couldn't get it right.
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4: But I am here to take your calls at 855-560-9900.
6: And now, here's Ronnie.
4: Hey, let's get right into it. Let's open the garage doors right away. Let's go to Nolan in Georgia with an 09 Jeep. Nolan, how can I help?
8: So my 2009 Wrangler, every time I go to start it first thing in the morning, it acts like it's completely dead. Then the starter starts clicking. Then it stops. I kind of have to sit there and start it like I'm starting an old truck. Like I have to wait for it and then start, and then it goes.
4: So repeatedly cycling. Now, is this a key or a push button?
8: This is a key start.
4: Okay. So repeatedly cycling the key.
8: It doesn't really do much. It just either it... When it does, when I do that, I'll get click, click, click, click. Then it will quit clicking completely like it's dead. Just all the electronics are on. Then if I cycle the key off, turn it on, don't start, wait for it, and then crank the key over, it usually starts up.
4: Okay. So, I mean, basics, battery connections, cables, you've been through all this?
8: Yes, sir. I recently got the battery replaced. Like, I think earlier last year I got the battery replaced.
4: Okay. And the condition never changed.
8: Well, that did kind of change it, but they did also replace my starter.
4: Okay. So, again, so far we've replaced parts. We haven't tested anything. Right?
8: Yes, sir. We have not technically tested anything, no.
4: Right. So, like the back of the T-shirt says, tell me what's good, I'll tell you what's bad. I want to check the box, right? I want to know. You know, okay, yeah, I load tested the battery. Ron, it passes a load test. Check. That's off the list. I know I've got a good battery because...
8: I did put my multimeter up to it, and it without it cranking, it was pulling 12 amps.
4: 12 volts.
8: Which is what it's supposed to be, or 12 volts, sorry.
4: Right.
8: Which is what it's supposed to be pulling.
4: Well, was it 12 volts or 12.5 volts?

0: It was about roughly 12 to 12 and a half volts. It was in that range.
1: Okay.
0: I'd say probably 12.3.
1: So let me, and Nolan, I'm not trying to beat you up, all right? There's a reason I'm asking this, okay?
0: Sir.
1: A standing battery should have between 12.4 and 12.5 volts. Really? 12.2 in some circles is considered a bad battery. So I kind of want to know. And then I want a load test applied to that battery. I would prefer, if I'm chasing a problem vehicle, this is not a maintenance battery check. There's two types of battery tests in the world readily available in the repair shops. We use this algorithm tester where we tell it the cold cranking amps, and we put it on there, and it puts a very moderate load on, and it tells you, hey, based on this, I'm going to extrapolate out and plot the projected trajectory to Venus, and also how long your battery's going to last and how good or bad it is, and here's what I think it is. And I can prove that test to be wrong quite often. I find that test to be highly inaccurate, especially when I'm dealing with a problem vehicle or a carbon pile. A carbon pile is just what it says. We're going to actually wheel over the old school, you know, put a load on the battery. Where does it go? Does it maintain over 9.5 volts under full load? The reason the decimal point becomes so important, now watch this, right? The reason decimal points become so important when it comes to voltage on modern cars is because some cars, the onboard computers, below 10 volts won't work. So you get a car with a computer system, a module system that, you know, 9.8 is the cutoff, and you're telling me the battery's starting at 12 volts and we're going to pull that cranking voltage down to 9.7 volts. Guess what? Your car may not start. Your car may not crank. You see where I'm going?
0: Yes, sir.
1: So voltage becomes really critical. So right off the bat, I want an applied load test done to the battery. Battery passes, great. Let's move on. Okay? When the condition happens, just for giggles, have you pulled out the headlights? Turned them on?
0: I
1: lost you.
0: What do you mean pulled out?
1: Well, turn. I should. I'm thinking of a pull knob. You know, turn the headlights on. Are they bright? Are they dim?
0: I have aftermarket headlights in my Wrangler.
1: Okay.
0: So sometimes, because the way they are, I do get a very, very faint flicker out of them at times. That's just because the lights itself are that power intensive when the vehicle is running. I never have my lights on when the vehicle's off.
1: Right, but I'm just saying, if you were to turn the headlights on while the vehicle, when you get this no crank condition, do the headlights come on?
0: I have not, unfortunately, tried that.
1: Right, you know?
0: I do have an appointment for it on Monday, though.
1: Because what I want to know is, do I have a bad battery cable? Do I have a bad connection? Do I have... You know, it used to be you turn the key energized the solenoid energized the starter, and boom, it started. But now, you turn the key, the last thing it does is go to the starter. It goes through, most likely, in some cases, the instrument cluster, the body computer, the powertrain control module, and any or all of those of a bad combination of grounds, powers, and low tolerances for inadequate voltage creates a no-start condition, or no-crank condition. So... You know, I want to know where my voltages are. On Jeeps, the other thing I want to know, what's also common on a Jeep, where, believe it or not, is this a stick or an automatic? I'm assuming it's automatic.
0: This is, yes, an automatic transmission.
1: So what gear does it think it's in? And I'm not saying what gear did you put it in or is it in. What gear does the computer think it's in?
0: Oh, you're talking about, okay. It usually detects that it is in park.
1: Right.
0: It has detected it's in park. The only time it hasn't is when I actually had to get the transmission serviced due to a faulty...
1: range switch.
0: What is that? No, what is that line that runs between it? The shift linkage.
1: Okay.
0: The shift linkage broke.
1: Okay. But in the case of your problem, I want to know what the scan tools... If I plugged in a scan tool, right, and I looked at data... Hey, no crank. It says I'm in park. Okay, trans switch is off the table. It's good. again, tell me what's good. I'll tell you what's bad. Because there's a lot. There's a lot this could be. There's no one definitive answer.
0: I did have a scan tool, ran on it by a buddy of mine.
1: Right.
0: And it pulled zero codes. No codes whatsoever were pulled from it.
1: Okay. Codes are part of the equation. So now I'm coming down to either we've got data out of line. All right. Something isn't matching spec and it hasn't set a fault yet because the computer thinks it's a real problem or a legitimate reading. Or I've got an electrical connection. You know, the transrange switch connector has corrosion on it and it can't put proper voltage to. And again, 9.8, the car starts. 9.7, the car doesn't start. It's that sensitive today. So testing and voltages and not replacing parts is really where you want to start with this. I'm not trying to be vague. I'm just, because there's so much I could tell you here.
0: So have them, have the shop run through the voltages first. Tell
1: right.
0: I want them to run through the voltages primarily.
1: Right, right. First thing I want to know is standing voltage on the battery and does it pass a real battery test? Okay. Does it pass a load test? Passes a load test, battery's good. I want to look at battery cables. Is there corrosion on the inside of the cables? We would do a voltage drop test. A voltage drop test, as fancy as it sounds, is nothing more than making sure that the internal resistance of the battery cables is low enough that the voltage passes through the cables and won't want to go through the meter. Right?
0: Ah.
1: So, okay. You know, if the, again, because we're back to, if the computer needs 9.8 volts or more to run, and I've got 12 and a half at the battery, but only 9.7 is getting through to the module, guess what? The car doesn't start, crank, or do anything.
0: I see.
1: So this is going to come down to voltages, connections, how's the wiring harness, etc. You call me back.
0: Is this something should do prior to bringing it to the shop on Monday?
1: No, but I would be looking for these kind of answers from them.
0: Okay. So pretty much to kind of recap, just so I have a mental note, pretty much ask the shop to do a bunch of load tests and test voltage and resistance.
1: Yeah.
0: On
1: you know,
0: battery lines, fuses.
1: If they come back to you and say, hey, Nolan, you need a starter. Yeah? What makes you say that? And I want to hear a voltage. I want to hear, hey, the starter had 10.5 volts at it, but it just wouldn't spin. Okay, I'll accept that.
0: Right.
1: But if they look at you and they go, well, it needs a starter because we smacked it with a hammer. Yeah, no. You know, the shops that hit things with hammers all the time, I'm not saying you don't need to hit something with a hammer. Once in a while, I do it too. But you got to know when, and you got to know what you're looking for. And the shops that are hitting things with hammers and rocks, no, I got to have a number. I got to know why I'm changing the part. All right, sir?
0: Yes, sir.
1: All righty. You let us know, Nolan. Good luck. Take good care. I'm Ron Ananey in the Car Doctor. I'll be back right after this.

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0: Need advice on how to maintain that classic GTO? Ron is the guy. 855-560-9900. Here's Ron.
11: Hey, let's go to Alabama and talk to Andrew. Andrew, what's going on?
12: Hey, Ron. I've been chasing a P0300, P0301, 302, and random misfire on this 2009 Tacoma.
11: Okay.
12: With about 195,000 on it.
11: Okay.
12: It's got the 2.7, I think it's the TRFE engine.
11: Right, the four cylinder.
12: Yes, sir.
11: Right.
12: And so my father-in-law, you know, he started with cool packs, switching them around, is still giving it. You know, he's done clean the injectors, blah blah blah, done this, done that.
11: Well, and, so wait a minute. So we've got random misfire, cylinder one, cylinder two misfire reported.
12: Seems like it. And you know, the code can go away sometimes and then it comes back. But he did a combustion gas check on the coolant.
11: Right.
12: And it tested positive. So he's thinking it needs a head gasket now.
11: It could.
12: And,
11: sure.
12: You know, I told him I thought we should do a leak down test to try to confirm leakage.
11: Well, yeah. Well, what's your definition of a leak down test? What do you want to do? Tell me.
12: Well, I want to take my leak down tester, connect it to an air compressor, adjust the dial to 100, and, you know, see how much percentage leakage we have.
11: Okay. I mean, you could do that. Why don't we do it the other way? You got a cooling system pressure tester?
12: We do not.
11: Because I'd like to see, you know, can we push coolant into the cylinder?
12: Okay.
11: And you know, because I'd also like to see it when the engine is cold. So you could leave. What I typically do is I'll put a pressure tester on the radiator or the expansion bottle, whatever I have to do, whatever vehicle I'm working on, and I'll pressurize the cooling system. Then I'll pull plugs on the suspect cylinder. I'll put the piston up close to top. And I'll walk away for the night. And then I come back in the morning and I take a look down there. Sometimes I see it with a flashlight. It's so visible to the eye. Or I'll take a borescope and look, do I see any coolant in the cylinder?
12: Okay.
11: And if I do, yeah, I've got a head gasket. How did he detect? And you're not wrong, okay? You can do it your way. And as a matter of fact, if you don't see it doing it my way, do it your way. If it passes both tests, then his test is skewed. And you got to figure out why.
12: Sure.
11: Right?
12: Sure.
11: Okay? Because it's easy to jump to conclusions at a 200,000-mile engine.
12: Right.
11: Right? So is it using coolant?
12: It seems like it is. He says he has to add a little bit to the bottle, you know, every couple weeks, few weeks.
11: So the other thing, when you're done with all the testing and you go, yeah, it's a head gasket, why don't we just put a bottle of K-Seal Ultimate in it?
12: Sure. And, you know, I thought about the K-Seal, but I'm wondering, you know, sure, K-Seal to seal up a leaking heater core or radiator. But I'm thinking if there's pressure blasting through a head gasket, how does K-Seal seal a hole where there's pressure coming out instead of trying to fill a hole where pressure's going the other way? Does that make sense?
11: I get it. And the way they've designed K-Seal Ultimate, because there's a difference. There's two products here. There's K-Seal Cooling System Sealer, right? And then there's K-Seal Ultimate. K-Seal Ultimate has, I think the advertising campaign number is 33% more sealing power, but it really does. It's got a third more sealing power, right? So it's got a heavier concentration of material in the K-Seal Ultimate, specifically designed to seal head gaskets. All right?
12: Okay.
11: And their claim is, hey, if it doesn't work, I believe there's a money-back guarantee, and their claim is, if it doesn't work, let us know. Like, they're going to be surprised. And I see it work 98% of the time. Once in a while you get something with a, you know, such a huge gap, because there is a gap limit on what it will work on, right?
12: What is that, a 32nd of an inch or something? I believe I've heard you talk to.
11: Yeah, I think that's it. I think that's the number. I don't recall it off the top of my head at the moment, but I think that's somewhere in that. And obviously the concern is, you know, the longer you run it, the bigger the gap gets, because you constantly blow away material of what's left of the head gasket. But you know,
12: yeah, I mean, I got to say, I do love K-Seal. I put it in tractors with pinholes in the radiator. Sit there 15, 20 minutes. You can watch the leaks.
11: Right.
12: Slow and then stop. Yeah. It's crazy. I love it.
11: And that's why, you know, back to your original point, why does it work with a head gasket? Because they put more sealer in it. It's a scientific product. It's not, you know, listen, I remember years and years and years ago when I first used K-Seal and I had my doubts. And then, you know what? It works. And a lot of people yell at me. They're like, oh, Ron, you're trying to put a Band-Aid on a broken leg. No, I'm trying to be practical. Here's an 09 Toyota with 200,000 miles on it. You know, what does the rest of the truck look like? Rust and corrosion, although, you know, Alabama's probably not as bad as New Jersey in terms of salt on the roads for snow, but...
12: Yeah, I mean, corrosion really isn't an issue, other than some trans shutter, which, you know, 200K, you know, vehicle. Other than some trans, you know, chatter shake, every now and then, he's been really happy with it.
11: Right.
12: Pretty consistent on the oil changes and stuff.
11: Right. So, yeah, you know, and back to the opening, I had a conversation in my last hour where I said, you know, is it too much technology? What's the price? What's the price point of paying? What's the price point of keeping it? 200,000 miles on a 15, 16-year-old truck. Put some K-Seal in it. Fix the head gasket. If you had to put a trans in it, it's worth it because look at the price of a new one. I enjoyed the conversation, Andrew. Good luck. I'm Ron Ananian, the Car Doctor. I'll be back right after this.
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4: 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A promise forever kept. A promise of battles won.

0: Let's go to Ben in Florida. Ben, what's going on?
1: Hey, Ron. So I'm calling on behalf of my father. He's 80 years old, and initially I thought his age was a factor in the symptoms he was reporting. But as of last night, I think his depiction of a very erratic issue is dead on. So a 2020 Mustang, automatic, V6, 33,000 miles. He doesn't drive much. He's got a very occasional, when I say occasional, about three times in the past, I can't remember, 6 months or a year. So it hasn't happened a lot. But
0: and you, Ben, back up a second. You're sure this is a 20?
1: Oh, okay. Good question. It's right in there somewhere. It's right about that.
0: Is well,
1: that
0: the, is that be, the, because if it's a V6, you're sure it's a V6?
1: Well, the reason, I'm now on the displacement or the cylinder number, I'm pretty positive. I don't know the exact displacement, but I know it's not a V8.
0: The thing that got me was the reason I'm asking is the last year Ford put a V6 in a Mustang was 2017.
1: Okay, Ron. Forgive me. It must be that has got to be as new as it is because it's definitely not turbo. It's a V6.
0: So okay. Okay, and that's and I'm not trying to catch you. I'm trying to know what we're working on. So it's a 17 Mustang with a V6.
1: Forgive me. I know that's my ignorance. I sent him a message.
0: No, listen. There's a lot going on. 100%. So go ahead.
1: So the symptom is, and it's scaring him to the death. It's his baby, but it's scaring him enough, and rightfully so, to where he's about to just trade it in and get something different. Anyway, a few times over the past either 6 months or year. Coming to a stop, RPMs surge. He's, of course, still in gear, foot on the brake. He has bumped a car one time and bumped the inside of the garage another. And I thought it was initially just his lack of react. You know, it just sometimes things that go along with older folks in driving. However, after speaking with him in detail, he just got it back from the Ford dealer. His depiction of what is happening is accurate. So him and I have been going back and forth a little bit trying to troubleshoot. He got the throttle body replaced Friday at the dealer just as sort of because obviously when the symptom is that rare, it's extremely difficult to troubleshoot slash recreate.
0: Right.
1: I don't blame our local Ford dealer. Yeah, but the bit of information that sparked my call to you –

0: today that I was not aware of that he's confident in is that his remedy when it does it is to take it from drive into neutral, and immediately the RPMs drop to idle. So I thought that was an odd. I said, Dad, are you certain that that's accurate? He's like, yes. Granted, it's a bit of a chaotic time because it's a last minute surge when coming to a stop, but he had the wherewithal, shifted into neutral, and he said he's not exactly sure what the RPM surged to, although he thinks it may even be into the red line. I don't know but he says they go way up and then drop immediately, foot is still on the brake, shift it into neutral. I was like, man, I'm going to call Ron on that one, because that bit of information there seems like it may be telling. To me, that doesn't sound like a throttle body issue.
1: That's no, it doesn't. So you're not going to like my answer. I'm just letting you know.
0: I can take it. Turn it in.
1: Honest, it sounds like he's two-footing it.
0: And again, age is sort of a potential
1: right.
0: factor.
1: Yeah, I get it. It sounds like he's two-footing it, or I don't think he's one-footing it, one foot on the brake, one foot on the gas, but I'd quietly take Dad out for an ice cream cone tonight. Dad, let's go for a ride. You're driving. And I wouldn't even mention this until you see him drive and drive repeatedly. But I swear, it sounds like he's got one foot on the brake, one foot on the gas, and he gets to that traffic light. And Ben, all the mysteries that I've solved, I've watched people do this. I've had people scream at me to my face, no, Ron, I don't have 2 feet on the pedals. And I stop them where they are. I take them at the back of their neck, and I go, look. And I have a flashlight, and I go, what's that? Oh, my.
0: Right.
1: Oh, my.
0: Yeah, I bet you're dead on, and that's why I called, because I didn't consider. We ruled out the floor mats, got all those out, because he was a quirky old dude that had two sets of floor mats. Yep. Got rid of those, still did it, blah blah blah. But I'm like, man, it's got to be something outside of the box.
1: But you have to be careful how you do this, Ben. I had a customer in the shop this week, nice older gentleman, 86 going on 87. I don't know if he's more blind than deaf or more deaf than blind. I can't figure it out. He can't see me when I talk, but he knows I'm there. And when I talk to him, I have to yell at the top of my lungs. And I'm looking at his daughter, and I'm like, what are we doing? She's like, I know. He won't give up the car. I had to fix the directionals. He didn't understand. I've never seen anybody do this, but he twisted the directional stalk right off the steering column. It's laying there. It's hanging by the wires.
0: He's got old man strength. Don't
1: right. Oh, yeah. You know, he could probably do 50 push-ups. I go out there. I look at it. I go to order parts. The parts are obsolete. So Ron, being resourceful, because he wants to keep the guy on the road, because Ron's a dope sometimes, he epoxies it back together. And I don't want to disappoint anybody. I want to, you know. So I epoxy it back together. I come up with a hose clamp splint setup to hold it. I explain the whole thing. But now I tell him, look, the directionals will not cancel. Okay. I said, so you're gonna be driving down, and I did it in front of the daughter. I said, you're gonna be driving down the road, left directional on. If you're making a left, great. If you're not making a left, you're gonna create an accident. Nope, I won't do that. Okay. Am I yelling, Ben? I mean, it's just like I start thinking about this guy, I get agita.
0: I get it. You're just trying to keep him on the road, keep him happy. And as long as he develops the habit of shutting it off like
1: right.
0: a golf cart, the same way, he'll be fine. It's just that learning curve.
1: Well, and the reason I'm telling you this is because I want to give dignity to the elders, right?
0: Yeah,
1: I don't want to just take their car away from them.
0: Here's the thing, though. You just told me, honestly, I didn't, man, I racked my brain, and I feel like I'm a decent out-of-the-box troubleshooter by trade, not automotive. Anyhow, it didn't even occur to me, the two-foot. I think you nailed it. Here's the thing. Ultimately, he's my dad. He's 80. I can tell him, and then he has to a degree, make a decision. That, you know, so either way, just knowing, no, you helped us out immensely, because he's the type of guy, he can swallow it. If he needs to give it up, he will. And just knowing that he can take it, he can. So, and I did not consider what you just said about the 2 foot.
1: If he's owned the car since noon, all of a sudden it started doing it.
0: Yeah.
1: Because you're right. This would be a tough one. You know, I would start thinking about, Has the wiring harness been cut into? Is there an aftermarket accessory, alarm system, remote start, anything? Yeah. Could I have a bad processor? Could I have? Sure, it could be all that. And if the car is a 17, which I think if it's a V6, it's a 17 or older, brother. Now it's a 9-year-old Ford. I don't care how many miles are on it.
0: Right.
1: You know,
0: right,
1: exactly. So now it's, let's just go buy a car. But do we want to go buy a car? Tell it to him this way, Dad, if you stop driving, I'll come take you out. And we can have more quality time together.
0: Here's the thing, too. He's a data-driven guy. I'm going to tell him I talked to you. We talked about your background extensively last night. So as soon as I'm telling you, now again, actually giving up the keys, time will tell. But as far as him understanding that diagnosis is about a 99% chance it's accurate, he will get it.
1: So yeah, it's tough. I remember driving with my mom where she's like, oh, boy, what beautiful countryside. Mom, we're 5 minutes from the house. We are? All right, that's it. Give me your keys. I mean, it was just like that. I took my mom off the road at 90, like, we're done. So yeah. I said, because I don't want to have to come find you. God knows where you'll be. I got to go, Ben. I'm up against the clock. So good luck with Dad. Yes, sir.
0: Thank you, Ron. Thank you. Appreciate it.
1: You're very welcome. You be well. I'm Ron Anani in the Car Doctor, part psychiatrist, part everything else. I'll be back right after this.

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9: Catch Brewers baseball all season long on your home for the crew here in the Fox Cities, WHBY.
1: I bet if I push that button, it'll work. Oh, look, it does. Ha, ha, ha, ha, ha. I could be a part-time comedian, only part-time. Philip, Louisiana, 15 Hyundai. Yes, sir. Yeah. How can I help?
6: Yes, hi. Good afternoon, Ron.
1: Yes, sir.
6: Hi.
1: Good afternoon.
6: Yes. This is my question here. I own a 2015 Hyundai Accent GS hatchback.
1: Right.
6: I had it since I bought it in 2015. Now, all of a sudden, in almost 4 months' time, I had to go ahead and replace the crank position sensor because it was loose on there to start because it wouldn't start in the morning in March.
1: Right.
6: And it cost me about at least $619 for that. Also, I had to go this week to go ahead and change out the ignition coil and the spark plugs on the car here because it was doing a cylinder one misfire on there.
1: Right.
6: It was detected. So that cost me another $900 to fix. My question to you is, when should I go ahead and see when I can either trade in this car or what should I do at this point here to go ahead and keep it running smoothly like it should be?
1: How many miles were on this car?
6: 159,095 miles.
1: Okay. If you saw an 11-year-old Hyundai, and there's a reason I'm asking this question. If you saw an 11-year-old Hyundai sitting on the dealer's lot with 160,000 miles on it, what would you reasonably expect to pay?
6: nothing for it right now because, I mean, I don't know how the condition is on it.
1: Well, it's not your car. It's just this car you saw on the lot. Come on. Right. What would you give them for it?
6: $1,000 bucks?
1: $1,500 bucks?
6: About $1,500,
1: Okay. Let's say you're being generous and you give them $2,000.
6: Oh, no.
1: Okay, and that's fair. Now, what are you going to replace this car with if you get rid of it now?
6: Well, I'm going to get another used one, a pre-used one again, another Hyundai. This time I'll get a little small SUV, a Kona,
1: right,
6: on there. I've been looking at those. That's a step up from the Accent, so I figure I'll get one of those.
1: And what do they cost?
6: With that. I had priced one over at Enterprise Car Sales for about at least $24,000.
1: Okay. Listen, my point becomes your car is worth next to nothing. Your car becomes that, hey, I'm going to give this car to somebody that needs, you know, some guy, some person trying to support their family. You know, this becomes an act of charity, right? It's not worth anything. It could be a great running car for the next 3 years, and it could continue to erode away. All right.
6: Okay.
1: You've gotten your money's worth out of it. Just listen, you asked, just my perspective, right? You want to trade it, you want to trade it into the dealer and, you know, it's a clean get rid of it thing and they give you $500 for it, $1,000 for it. Sure. But understand, whatever they give you for that car, if they give you too much, they're going to make it up on the other end when they go to sell it. Now, if you're buying from Enterprise, you're buying a used Enterprise rent a car.
6: Yes.
1: Which that's a conversation there, too, to be had, because we can talk about how people treat rental cars, but that's beside the point. You know, listen, I see people, they treat rental cars like pocketbooks. They just don't care. They, you know, so those cars have not had an easy life in most cases, in my opinion. But, you know, is it time to get rid of this car? If that $1,000 that you've spent is the only money you've spent on that car in 11 years, beyond gas, tires, and oil changes...
6: Right,
1: you have exceeded the national average by far, by a wide margin. Like you know, Ted Williams' home run out of the ballpark average. Okay, big time.
6: Okay,
1: you know, after any car is 3 to 4 years old, let's say 3 years old, the magic number is now $185 a month maintenance.
6: Okay,
1: you haven't come anywhere near that. Now. No. You know, do we get rid of this? I don't know. You know, if the trans pukes itself in 6 months, yeah, you're not going to put a trans in it. But what if the car goes another 2 years?
6: Okay.
1: And that's a question that you've got to decide and be comfortable with. I wouldn't put huge dollars in this car right now just because of what it is and it got you this far. You know, one of my conversations this week, this hour, was about, you know, when do you get rid of a car? Well, this is another parameter I got to think about because now here's an older car that, you know, they don't have great track records. They don't go a million miles. Nothing does. They don't go half a million miles. Very few do. They generally don't go 200,000 miles. This one's creeping up on it, but what will it cost to get it there? And is it more cost effective to replace it? And if you found another one that you like for $24,000, it's probably time to replace it. It's just my way of thinking.
6: Okay. So,
1: All right.
6: All right.
1: So,
6: well, that's good advice. I appreciate that because one of my friends told me the same thing.
1: Yeah.
6: He said, it's time. I mean, right. you kept it long enough. So,
1: you've got your money's worth out of it, and there may be an opportunity to give it to somebody should you decide to do that. Uh-huh. And you'll be putting a blessing on them, and you'll help them get to work and take care of their family, and we kind of move the world into a positive manner, which right now the world needs all the help it can get. Philip, I appreciate the call, sir. You be well. I'm Ron Ananian, the Car Doctor. I'll be back right after this.

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0: I love this part of the week, this moment right here, this microcosm of my week, because in my last 3 minutes, I have to come up with something witty and intelligent and something lasting that makes you want to come back. But then again, do I really? Because cars just kind of naturally do that. You know, I walk away from the microphone every week thinking, did I say enough? Did I cover enough? Did I talk about enough? What if it's this or what if it's that? And it doesn't matter, because by next week, somebody's car is going to do something weird and strange, and you're going to go, I'm going to call Ron. And you know what? I love that about this job. Next week, all right, looking ahead, we've got a planned show for you. We're going to have all fresh stuff. We talk to Daco Belt about timing belts, timing chains, and serpentine belts. We're going to be talking to Matt Moore. He is the Chief Operating Officer for the Institute for Highway Safety, among other things. And we're going to talk about safety devices in cars. Are they driving up the price of repair? The debate will continue. Also some points about why repairs are so expensive and technology. That technology bugaboo comes up again. And I believe there's an opening conversation I'm going to have with you about the price of oil. Not Middle East oil, but the price of oil, you know, changing oil in your car, and why you should be changing your oil sooner rather than later, and why your oil price is going up, and it better be, or something's wrong. So look forward to that. Till then, I'm Ron Ananian, the car doctor. Good mechanics aren't expensive. They're priceless. See ya.
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4: From ABC News, I'm Mike Dubusky. The USS Abraham Lincoln is at the center of a new controversy for the armed forces. That ship has been stationed in the Arabian Sea amid the Trump administration's war with Iran, part of a more than 200-day deployment on the water. Military officials now say a small number of service members on that ship have received mental health treatment amid reports of poor living conditions. Mike Mullen is the former chairman of the Joint Chiefs of Staff.
5: It's significant and it's tough. Those deployments are very, very difficult. Historically, we've been able to typically go to a port to take a break, do maintenance, and then come back online, even back in Vietnam.
4: Democrats yesterday reshuffled the order of primaries for the 2028 presidential election, with contests in South Carolina and Nevada now coming first in the calendar. But the first, the party will have to contend with new questions about its direction ahead of the midterms, now just a few weeks away. Former DNC chair Donna Brazile on ABC's This Week spoke about the mixed results for progressive candidates this past Tuesday.
6: This has been a very dynamic primary season for the Democratic Party. We are in a period of renewal. We're trying to figure out how to get fresh faces, new voices, a lot of voices in some cases. But at the same time, there's something that keeps Democrats together, a party that believes in opportunity, responsibility, keeping Americans safe. And now we want to make sure that we can help make America more affordable.
4: Meanwhile, the Trump administration's facing new scrutiny over the president's controversial executive order last week targeting the childhood vaccine schedule. Republican Senator Bill Cassidy of Louisiana also on This Week.
7: Jay Bhattacharya, the NIH head representing the administration, said on TV, well, you know, there's no evidence that vaccines causes autism, which I think is where this is supposed to come from. So it's stupid policy.
4: And still no arrests after a shooting in Lexington, Kentucky last night, which left one person dead. You're listening to ABC News. I'm not one to say I told you so, but I switched to Pure Talk over a year ago, and ever since, I've been telling people there's no better wireless company out there. Well, a few months ago, a massive survey was conducted. 123,000 people were asked to rate their wireless carrier in four categories: coverage, support, data, and overall value. Well, the results are in. Guess which wireless company was the only wireless company to get 5 stars in every category? Yeah, Pure Talk. 5 stars every category. 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Just dial pound 250, say micro, and Pure Talk's U.S. customer service will take it from there. 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And yes, I told you so.
8: Good news for Indiana, which has been hit with devastating flooding over the last few days. Officials in Hamilton County now say the floodwaters are receding after the local river crested at an historic 24.6 feet this weekend. Yesterday, the president approved a disaster declaration for the state. After facing intense scrutiny over several instances of police officers misusing Flock cameras, now the company says it's making some changes. ABC's Olivia Rubin.
9: The company behind more than 120,000 license plate tracking cameras nationwide is promising major changes after a report alleged some police officers have been misusing those cameras, including to stalk women.
10: These changes fall into three big areas: privacy, security, and accountability.
9: Flock cameras automatically photograph every passing car into a database police can search. No warrant needed.
8: Four Renaissance paintings of extraordinary value have been stolen from a museum in Sicily, according to Italy's culture minister. All the paintings were by Antonello da Messina, dated around 1473, and according to the Associated Press, are valued between $81 and $92 million. The museum where they were being displayed is closed today as an investigation gets underway, and it comes just days after authorities in northern Italy recovered three stolen works by Renoir in the city of Parma. I'm Mike Dabusky, ABC News.
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0: with a high of 84. Northwest winds 8 to 15 miles per hour. Tonight, 61. High of 82. Tomorrow, lots of sunshine. Slight chance of thunderstorms. Tuesday, highs around 83. 78, mainly clear skies. Wednesday. I'm meteorologist Paul Trombley with your weatherology forecast on WHBY. Currently, it's 82 degrees.
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1: Well, good morning, everybody. 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It is just after 10 AM Eastern Time. It is Saturday, August 15th, 2026. And as I always like to begin this program, from coast to coast, border to border, and around the world on TuneIn. Some of you wonder, why do you always say TuneIn, Robert? Well, we do have the TuneIn.com channel you can go to, you can get from our website. Well, it is great to have all of you here with us today. Good morning, Mary.
2: Good morning to you.
1: Well, another
2: good morning to all of our listeners. It
1: mid-August.
2: Is great to have everyone with us. I can't believe it.
1: Exactly.
2: Can't believe it.
1: Well, it's mid-August, and that means Monterey Car Week. RJ is actually out in California as we speak. He's involved with Monterey Car Week. They've been dealing with some wildfires and smoke this week out there, but he did mention before the show that it's still been business as usual. We know he's been enjoying himself driving all those million-dollar cars around the area that he's been experiencing.
2: He's having just a little bit of fun.
1: Just a bit. Anyway, he will check in about 30 minutes during the D block with a report. So, Rudy, how are things for you up there in Minnesota today?
3: Well, everything's fine. Our election's over, and our primary elections are over anyway. And you know, one of our sponsors, Mike Lindell, was running and didn't quite make it. So
1: he did not. He did not. We were sending good vibes Mike's way, but he did not. But you know what? Listen, I applaud the effort. You get in it to try to win it, and many people sit on the sidelines and they just talk about things. But Mike didn't. He put his money where his mouth is. At least he's out
3: he
1: there.
3: Yeah, a lot of votes. He got more votes than I thought he would.
1: Yeah. So this week, Florida. This week we got Florida. We're going to see what happens down there. So, Bobby, what could you share with us from Dallas at the Network Command Center?
4: It is piping hot as we are on a streak of I don't even know how many days of 100 degrees or higher now. So we'll have 105, I think, later today.
1: So you get to cook on the hood of your car.
4: Yep, you can put cookie dough on a baking sheet and just put it on your windshield and you can make them.
1: Yeah,
3: really?
4: Somebody's done that in Houston before. I've seen it.
2: How low does it get at night when the sun goes down?
4: It's not bad, but if it's muggy, then it's pretty brutal. But it'll get down to, you know, mid-70s.
2: Oh, it will go down to the 70s. Okay.
4: Yeah, like mid-70s right. In overnight.
2: Okay.
1: So right now, our producer Valerie is listening, and she cringes every time we talk weather on this show. So right now, she is cringing.
2: Yeah, because she's concerned that we're going to become a weather show.
1: Exactly right.
2: And she'll have to produce a weather show.
1: You know, Robert, Mary, get control of the show and get it back on track. So we're going
2: to
1: do that.
2: All right, let's move to the Travel News Roundtable. We have new travel polls up for you. Please go vote right on our show website, right on the homepage, rmworldtravel.com. First question, what makes a hotel room great? And you have different answers to choose from. And the second question for you to vote on is, what makes an airline flight great?
1: Mm-hmm.
2: And you have many different answers to choose
1: from. Keyword is great. Okay, we're mm-hmm. not looking for just good
2: no,
1: or average.
2: No, we're looking for great.
1: Exactly right, because if you're going to do something, make it great. All right, well, go vote there, rmworldtravel.com, as Mary just said. We will discuss the results next week. I'm sure that'll be a chatty conversation. We'll get into the Travel News Roundtable. We've got 5 minutes for this. This is unbelievable for us. I mean, it is a slow travel news week that's going on out there, because you can tell we're in the, what do they call it, the dog days of summer, right? Well, here, I've got good news. We love good news on this program, and good news in the car rental sector of travel. If you haven't followed, this is not a company that we use that often. I know Rudy does. Mary and I typically are more Sixt or Avis. But Hertz is experiencing big gains with corporate and government customers, boosting revenues significantly, they announced. This week they shared the company had their second straight quarter of double-digit percentage gain in revenue. The company's revenue per day it increased 9% year over year, so 2025 to 2026. And at airport locations, they increased 12% in the

0: second quarter over 2025. Second quarter revenue increased to $2.4 billion. So they're having a good time over there at Hertz, for sure. So what do you got?
1: World Cup probably helped them, right? Don't you think?
0: Well, this is international travel. I'm sure that helped. Yeah. Because the airport, certainly, that would fall into it,
1: right,
0: yes. But they are saying this is more business and from government and business travel. But, yeah, I'm sure that
1: they
0: didn't hurt. Let's put it that way.
1: We're going to talk later in the show today about some interesting news in the business travel of sector. So definitely stay tuned for that. All right. American Express Travel has announced the addition of more than 350 premium hotels to their Fine Hotels and Resorts and the Hotel Collection brands. This is going to expand their global footprint pretty large, 3,400 properties across 116 countries. So if you are an American Express Platinum Card member, you're going to get very specific exclusive benefits in 350 new premium hotels, things like guaranteed late checkout, 12 p.m. check-in, that's very convenient. Of course, room upgrades when available, property credits for up to $100. So that's a big move for them.
0: Well, and anytime you have 350
1: that's a lot.
0: Portfolio,
1: yeah.
0: That is. Yeah. Rudy, what do you have out there?
2: Well, the drought in Europe is really affecting the Danube River now. It's the water is so low, particularly between Romania and Serbia, that it's as the water fades, it's revealing a whole bunch of bombed out or World War II German warships.
0: I've seen this, yeah.
2: And there's some photographs of them, actually, yeah. And they've removed some over the years, but they have to be very delicately removed because there's a fear there may still be live ammunition in them. I don't know how it would survive years underwater. But
0: dinosaur bones they've found as well, I've seen.
2: Yeah.
0: Other things. Yeah, I mean, it's pretty, I mean, we're talking, it's significantly low. And it's creating havoc for some of the river cruise lines. I guess this is positive for the ocean cruise lines because, you know, if the oceans dry up, we have a really big problem with the river. I mean, yeah, that's the Danube. We seem to talk about this every year more and more in Europe, whatever river in Europe, it seems to be having a problem.
2: Mm-hmm. They're calling them ghost ships. World War II wreck, German World War II shipwrecks. Yeah.
0: Mm-hmm. You don't want to be on your river cruise and, like, you know, clip one of those, that's for sure.
2: No, particularly if there's live, you know, armaments in it. Jeez.
0: Here's a question I have for both of you. I saw something this week. And I don't know, Mary always says we're going backwards in life, and sometimes I think we are. But, like, a trend amongst adults for travel is embracing their youth and going to summer camps, especially now that kids are back in school. There's more of these adult-focused retreats that are going on for adults that they're summer camp-like. I mean, I don't know a lot of kids that loved summer camp. You know, some did, I guess.
1: Well, some did.
0: But I mean, for the most part, there's a stigma sometimes attached to that. My parents shipped me away. I mean, do you want to?
1: Are these wellness retreats or are they activity-based camps?
0: But some are activity. Some are outdoors. I mean, you know, the different parts of the country. Some are, you know, just going enjoying nature and wildlife, and others are with animals and pets. I don't know. Any thoughts on that?
1: Well, I'm not a camp person, so I'm the last person that would do an adult summer camp.
2: I'm not a camp person either. I mean, I certainly like crowds and parties, but I'm not a camp person either. I mean, if they're, you know, it's got hot water in the shower and it's clean. I'm also not a game person, so I guess, no, I'm probably not a camp person.
1: Yeah, okay. That's just not appealing.
0: Bobby, are you going to camp at all?
3: It's not a favorite of mine, no.
0: Yeah, I don't think. Okay, so we're down on this. All right, so there's the four. I'm sure RJ would, I think he might agree with us on that as well. So, well, anyway, folks, listen, you know, if you have any thoughts on that, you know what you do? Go to our website, rmworldtravel.com. Click on the Contact Us tab after you vote in those polls and send us your thoughts. We're going to go to a sponsors break right now. When we return, Richard Abalafia, we're told, is going to join us. We have some things we want to talk about, the aviation sector of travel. I'm told he's standing by at an airport ready to catch a flight. We'll see how that goes. All added. Add it all up, folks. The fastest 2 hours in travel. 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
0: All right, with that music, we are back and ready to go for today's B Block. Aviation is going to have our attention for these next 10 minutes or so. Before it happens across our national airwaves, folks, this portion of the program will be sponsored by Regent Seven Seas Cruises.
1: And Regent is celebrating 35 unrivaled years at sea with up to 35% savings. We want everyone in this show audience to experience the ultra-luxury travel that's delivered by Regent. To help make this happen, 9 weeks from today, Robert and I will be on Malta in the southern Mediterranean, and some of our show fans will be there with us as well as we get ready for a 12-day cruise together. The window is closing, but there's still a little time for you to also join us and be part of this spectacular trip. All you need to do is call Megan Garfield at Regent to book this trip for this October. It's going to be aboard Seven Seas Grandeur. They're going to take us from Malta to Athens. We're going to hit Sicily, Lower Italy, Croatia, Montenegro, Turkey, and other ports in Greece as well.
0: You know, the special savings that Regent has extended to our listeners, it can be combined with any other deal that's out there, okay? 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Make your reservation. 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
1: All right, let's get right to that show hotline. 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
0: All right, we caught Richard at an airport today, which is not a surprise. Richard, good morning. Nice to have you aboard with us. Welcome back to the program.
12: Oh, it's great to be on, Robert. Thank you.
0: Well, thanks so much. Appreciate it. Listen, first place I want to go with you is, you know, we've talked about this before, but the Farnborough Air Show, or Farnborough International, I should say, a lot of news came out of there this year, and certainly we had some good news from Boeing. We had some very good news from Airbus. Curious your thoughts, and then we'll go from there with you, Richard.
12: Yeah, you know, it was a really great air show because there was a lot of confidence. You know, there'd been concerns because, of course, of the big headlines from the Middle East and the, you know, just general recession concerns and whatever else about a slowdown in traffic. And there might be some of that, but in the long run or even the medium run, I think things look extremely good. And you saw that reflected in order activity, which was solid, especially for wide bodies, for international demand, the most important part of it, because frankly, that's the part that would be most imperiled by all these unpleasant geopolitical headlines. The other part of the show that was hugely important is just hearing progress reports from so many different parts of the jetliner supply chain. A lot of confidence in things getting better in terms of deliveries and, well, finally meeting demand for the current generation of jetliners.
0: Yeah. I think, Richard, 2 years from now, Mary and I have to put that on the show roster to go, because I know they call it the apex of aviation with all the aerospace, defense, and space. Oh, we got to figure a way to make that happen, Mary.
1: We will. So I just want to stick with the show for a minute, but I want to go VTOL technology with you, because I would say sometime right before the show opened in mid-July, I happened to mention Vertical Aerospace on this show, and I said that they were going to be launching their full-scale prototype in a very historic public demonstration at this show, shifting from what's vertical helicopter-style lift into what I personally like, wing-borne cruise flight, and back and forth again. This thing has wings. Did you happen to see it happen? And any thoughts on the VTOL technology?
12: Well, to be honest, Mary, I might not be the biggest believer. There's been a lot of hype. Mm-hmm. I'm a huge booster for all things conventional takeoff, but vertical is fundamentally very expensive. And frankly, we've had it for years in the form of helicopters, and they're a little bit out of most people's reach.
1: You know what? I'm okay with that, because so if you were hedging a bet here, you're not exactly bullish on commercial success.
0: This means I'm not going to get you on one of these, Mary.
12: You know, if I one day have the opportunity, I will cheerfully fly it. But right now, it's simply a very expensive form of transport for not very long. So you're competing with the family car. And it's one thing if you're Southwest back in the day competing with a family car for a, you know, 3-hour drive. It's another thing if you're competing for a half-hour drive. That's just very expensive.
0: Well, let me ask you this then. We'll go, based on what Mary just said with you about that, there is another type of aircraft that's out there that I'm curious about, and this is what we're seeing from Jet Zero. I think there's Z4 that just came out, okay? What's the deal with that? Because if this is going to... Now, this is a blended wing aircraft I'm sure you're familiar with. If this actually happens, from what we see, you know, they're using parts from current jets and everything, a lot of buzz that's going on about there. Any thoughts what we're going, because it's a completely different way we're going to be flying.
12: Yeah, you know, I like these guys a lot. A lot of them are veterans in the industry. They've got some interesting ideas. I don't think there are many showstoppers except the very biggest, which is finding, I don't know, 12 to 14 billion to make it happen. It's a small company. In short, what has to happen is that somebody big has to buy them. Or maybe even a U.S. defense prime, maybe some Elon Musk-type character who decides to take this and run with it, in which case I look forward to it. That'd be fascinating. And it does offer improvements in fuel efficiency, for sure. But this is an industry that's very hard for newcomers, pure and simple.
0: Well, all right, let's go one other location. So earlier this month, I think there's really big news that happened out there. That's not getting a lot of coverage, at least in the U.S., at least to the level that I thought it would. And that was Apollo Management, New York-based Apollo Management Group. You know, they beat out another U.S. private equity corp, Castlelake, to buy U.K. budget airline EasyJet. They're going to now take it private. It's really a deal of roughly $8 billion. But really, Richard, they control all these valuable landing slots and gates at many key airports. Your thoughts about this? I think this is a really big acquisition, because we now have an American company with a major hold on European aviation sector.
12: You're absolutely right, Robert. It's fascinating. And it's not just the landing slots, it's the jets. And it's the terms and conditions for a lot more jets. They hold orders for several hundred Airbuses with pricing locked in and additional options for additional Airbuses. And in a time of, well, frankly, jetliner scarcity. So basically what these guys are saying, these private equity fellows are saying, is that the future looks great for travel, and this is an undervalued asset from the standpoint of those slots, those jets, everything like that. Airline is a secondary consideration, but that's an interesting point you raise. If they do decide to make a go of the airline and whatever else, you know, what are the complications associated with U.S. ownership of a foreign airline, and of course vice versa for people who want to get into the U.S. market. That's not fully explored or understood.
0: No, it's not. But
12: to me, it's about the Jets.
0: Yeah.
1: Any thoughts on the... So SMBC is based in Dublin, but owned by a Japanese consortium. They bought a lot of A320neo aircraft from Airbus. I think they bought about 100. Does this say more about their growth plans or just how widely popular this particular aircraft model is for Airbus or both?
12: Yeah, that's another important development at the show, Mary. Absolutely. They also placed an order for 737 MAXs. So they like both. It's really interesting. The Japanese were huge into jetliner finance back at, well, my career goes getting started 35, 40 years ago. They kind of throttled back a little, but, you know, this represents, again, a very strong level of confidence by the money people in the future of jet transport.
0: All right, so let's talk, you know, when you say jet transport, I'm going to, there's an airline out there that Mary and I have flown when we've been over in Australia, Jetstar. And saw something in the news this week, and I hope this is not a trend for what's going to come in the future, Richard, but I saw something. Now, they're a budget airline, okay? So you know this, but some of our listeners around the country may not know this. But they are going to charge passengers for storage bins and, you know, and storing items in overhead compartments. I'm curious your thoughts on this. I mean, I know airlines are looking for revenue everywhere, but it's they're charging anywhere starting in February 2027, $18 to $37 US, depending on the route and what you're going to be storing for one-way flights.
12: Yeah, it's a bit much, isn't it? I'm a little concerned. But on the other hand, I think it says a lot about the budget carrier sector. You've got pretty much every legacy carrier doing great, but because of fuel prices and economic uncertainty, the budget carriers are under stress. See also Spirit. Matter of fact, I'm looking across the tarmac at a Spirit hangar, but of course they're gone.
0: Yeah, there's no plane there. You're not seeing the yellow plane right now, are you?
12: That's exactly right. Yeah. So, you know, people are looking, as you say, looking for revenue everywhere if they're a budget low-cost carrier, and frankly, some won't make it. Which gets back to your point, very good point, about Apollo and EasyJet. It's quite possible they say, well, don't know about a budget carrier, but we do know about the slots and jets.
0: Mm. Yeah, I think I really, that's what really, when I it got my attention, when I thought about all of the slots that they're going to have, and they're just so valuable, those landing slots and the gates. So, Richard, listen, we always appreciate connecting with you. I know you can hear that. The airport is busy, as always. I hope you have a safe flight today yourself. As always, great talking to you. We'll look forward to doing that again. All right, thanks very much.
12: Thanks so much, Robert. Good to speak to you both.
1: Yeah, likewise. Thank you, Richard. Take care.
12: Thanks, Barry.
1: Bye-bye.
12: Bye-bye.
0: All right. Well, Richard Abalafia, Mary, off on his flight. Nice catching up with him for today. And look forward to the next conversation with him. So when we return, folks, right now we've got to send you down to Dallas with Bobby. He's going to take you through this bottom of the hour break. Rudy's going to look into what happens to your bag after checking in. Now, I said last segment, RJ is at Monterey today. He's going to connect in 10 minutes for the open road. Then we're off to New Mexico for today's Destination Spotlight. 80% of the best weekend show in America still to come.
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3: Fire damages in Oshkosh Restaurant. Crews were called to Players Pizza and Pub in the 500 block of West 5th Avenue to find flames coming from the eaves. Everyone inside got out safely. While there is no word on the extent of the damage, staff say the restaurant will be closed for the time being and they will rebuild.
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11: Partly cloudy skies today with a high of 84. Northwest winds 8 to 15 miles per hour. Tonight, 61. High of 82. Tomorrow, lots of sunshine. Slight chance of thunderstorms. Tuesday, highs around 83. 78, mainly clear skies Wednesday. I'm meteorologist Paul Frobley with your weatherology forecast on WHBY. Currently, it's 82 degrees.
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14: 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Well, you may think you've got a complicated routine to follow when you arrive at an airport, but if you're going to check a bag, your bag faces some hurdles as well. Laura Kinnairy is a freelance journalist who looked behind the scenes at San Jose, California's airport for Popular Science. She wanted to see the life of a checked bag. Laura, delighted to have you on the show. That's a great piece. I really, frankly, don't give much thought to my bag after I hand it over to the airline. Will you walk us through some of the initial processes that the bag undergoes, beginning with something I've never heard of called a bingo tag?
15: Sure, I'd be happy to. So the bingo tag is really interesting. If you've ever noticed that little barcode sticker that's on your bag, I'd had plenty of them, like built up over time. I just left them on the bag, but they actually tell where your bag is going to go. So when you check in your luggage at an airport, they issue a bag tag that includes the airline code, a unique baggage ID, and a code for the airport that your luggage is going to, and then information on who you are. So they have all of that stuff right there in your baggage tag. And then the little bingo sticker, the bingo tag, actually has that information as well. So they have lots of ways of tracking your luggage, which I'm sure for many people is surprising because so much luggage does still get lost.
14: Yes, it does. So I noticed those didn't start appearing until several years ago, the little bingo tags. I love that title. Mm-hmm. And I have always taken them off my bag after the trip is over, but I notice a lot of my friends don't. What's the advice?
15: You should definitely take them off. It confuses the systems. Like I said, I left mine on, and there's a lot of photo sensors that go on, you know, behind the scenes once your bag goes to the conveyor belts that are all behind the airport, in the back section of the airport. And if you have a lot of those bingo tags on your luggage, that's a surefire way of getting your luggage lost.
14: The next step would be the X-ray machine, looking for dangerous explosives or whatever. But one of the main problems these days, I understand, is people checking lithium batteries, even taking them on board these days. But let's leave that aside for a moment. Can those X-rays sense, say, lithium batteries, or what do they sense?
15: Yeah, so your luggage that goes behind the scenes, your checked luggage, actually does go through its own TSA check. So it checks for those lithium batteries. It checks for things like fireworks. My bag was just recently checked because I had hiking poles in it. And anything that just seems a little bit off, it'll go to a different sorting section in the back of the airport, and then it'll be manually inspected. So if you ever get one of those letters that says your luggage has been opened, this is where that stems from.
14: What do you have any idea why hiking poles would arouse any suspicion on the part of the X-ray?
15: I think they're just pointy on the ends, and they just seemed a little bit strange. It's the only thing that I can think of that was in my luggage that seemed off.
14: Okay. So they look for all those things, and then obviously they read the tags, and they get sent to different chutes to get on different carts to go to the planes, right?
15: Yeah. It reminds me, in the story I wrote, that it's very much like Toy Story 2. I don't know if you've ever seen that, but Woody goes on a ride in the baggage car in the back of the airport. But for me, it reminds me of Space Mountain in Disneyland or Disney World, where one time, you know, there's just so many different offshoots and everything. One time I was on it, it broke down, and so they turned the lights on, and I got to see all the different ways that you could go, and I thought, oh, this is like, reminds me of where my luggage goes.
14: Well, I think you mentioned that you were told at the San Jose airport that there were 700 curves in the conveyor belts back behind the scenes. That's a lot of curves.
15: It's a lot of curves. I mean, there's a lot of things that go on back there. That's why you're supposed to get your luggage in at least 45 minutes. I think they might have changed it to an hour for domestic flights, and at least 90 minutes to 2 hours for international flights, because there's so many things that could go wrong behind the scenes. First, they have to go through the sortation section. Then they have to go to the actual airline. So, you know, one bag is going to Southwest and another bag is going to Delta. And then from there, they have to be loaded onto the planes. It just takes a lot of time.
14: What should I have very briefly on the outside of my luggage to identify it?
15: You should have your phone number and your name. You don't need your address, though.
14: Okay. Now, your article states that only, and I use the word only because you did, only 2 million bags never make it to their destinations. Sounds like a lot, but when you consider 471 million bags are handled by U.S. airports, that's a year. That's a lot, right?
15: Yeah. I mean, it's... They're doing a decent job. To be honest, I'm a frequent traveler, and I check my luggage as infrequently as possible. I like to have it on me. I like to know where it is, and it makes things better. But now there's a lot of systems where you can track your luggage, so it makes a big difference. If it does get lost, you'll at least know what airport it ended up at. A lot of airlines will allow you to do that through their app.
14: And you'll usually get it back. Laura Kinnairy is a freelance journalist. She wrote a piece for Popular Science, and I thank you so much for joining us, Laura. Fascinating.
15: Thank you so much for having me. I really appreciate it.
14: We'll be right back.
13: 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We're back after these messages.
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18: This October 20th, Mary and I will be in Malta in the Southern Mediterranean, and we're going to have a number of show fans there with us as we get ready for a 12-day cruise together. There are just two cabin suites left at this point for you to book this spectacular trip. 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So if you're looking to put an exclamation point on your 2026 travels with a trip that you'll remember forever, call Megan Garfield at Regent today. Book this special 12-day cruise. Again, it's this October. It's aboard Seven Seas Grandeur from Malta to Athens. We're also going to Sicily, Lower Italy, Croatia, Montenegro, Turkey, and a number of other ports in Greece as well. So many of the places that we're going, their bucket list. 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It includes a phone number for Megan as well. Make your reservation and come travel with us this October 20th through November 1st in the Southern Med.

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1: All right, welcome back, everybody. I'm RJ Carey. This is The Open Road here on RM World Travel, and this portion of the program is sponsored by buyraycon.com/Carey. 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So I'm coming to you this week. I've managed to step away and take a quick break from one of the most beautiful stretches of coastline in the United States. And I want to talk about what's been happening out here and why I'm out here, because this one's worth your time whether or not you consider yourself a car person. And I've spent the last week out in the Monterey Peninsula in California for Monterey Car Week, which I would argue is the single greatest concentration of automotive culture anywhere in the world at any time. And I want to be careful with that statement because I highlight a lot of amazing car-centric events here on the show, but there really is nothing like Monterey Car Week, simply because there really is nothing quite like Monterey. You've got Carmel by the Sea, one of the most charming small towns in America, with its galleries and restaurants and that famous stretch of Ocean Avenue. You even have 17-mile drive winding through Pebble Beach along the coast, Pebble Beach being one of the most beautiful and well-known golf courses in the world. You've got Big Sur sitting just to the south, with the Pacific Coast Highway, one of the most dramatic landscapes and drivable landscapes on the continent. And you've got the WeatherTech Laguna Seca Raceway as well, one of the great road courses here in the U.S. and in the world. The setting alone is worth the trip, and then Car Week happens, and all the amazing cars in the world descend upon this small peninsula, and it just transforms into something else entirely. The whole week, so to speak, runs 10 days, with the towns of Monterey, Carmel, Pacific Grove, and Seaside essentially becoming the automotive capital of the world. Collectors, manufacturers, auction houses, race teams, enthusiasts of all ages and from every corner of the globe show up, and they bring with them some of the rarest, most historically significant automobiles ever built. It all builds towards the Pebble Beach Concours d'Elegance, which we've talked about here on the show at length, and which celebrates its 75th anniversary tomorrow on Sunday. For those who don't know, a best-of-show win at Pebble Beach is the highest honor a car can receive anywhere in the world. When a car wins on that lawn, its legacy and value change overnight. Now, and this is where I want to be straightforward with you. Some of this week is extraordinarily exclusive. The Quail is a very well-known event. This is the kind of event where passes run into the thousands of dollars, and the waiting list is longer than the guest list. The Concours itself starts at about $500 a ticket. The auction houses have been conducting sales all week where individual cars routinely cross seven figures. And there is a whole layer of Car Week that exists behind Rope and Stanchion. And if that's your world, it's an extraordinary place to be. But here's what I really want to get into, because I think it's the part of Car Week that doesn't get told nearly often enough. Roughly a third of this week is completely free to the public, and honestly, some of those free events are the ones that the locals treasure most. So on Thursday, for example, all morning I was standing along Highway 1 for the Tour d'Elegance. More than 150 of the same cars competing in tomorrow's Concours lined up before the sunrise and set off on a 70-mile drive, down 17-mile drive, out onto Highway 1 towards Big Sur and then back to Pebble Beach, all to basically prove that these cars are actually drivable. Standing on the highway, watching them come through one after another on one of the most stunning coastal roads in the country, and it costs you nothing. That is a remarkable morning. Earlier in the week, Tuesday, Concours on the Avenue closed off Ocean Avenue in Carmel by the Sea and turned the village into basically an open-air museum. If you've ever been to Carmel, the art galleries, the restaurants, the architecture, you already know it's a wonderful place to spend an afternoon under any circumstances. So you put a few hundred remarkable cars there and it becomes something really special, completely free. Wednesday brought the Little Car Show to Lighthouse Avenue in Pacific Grove, which is where we've been staying. It's been running for 16 years and has become something of a beloved institution during the week. About 125 quote-unquote micro cars, vintage Mini Coopers, Japanese K cars, wonderfully quirky little small cars line the avenue, and the afternoon wraps up with a parade cruising along the Pacific Grove waterfront. It's just one of those events you're happy to be there for. And then there's my favorite, the Concours Dilemmas, which is happening this morning right now on the lawn of Seaside City Hall. And I mean this with the greatest affection. To me, this is one of the best events of the week. Pebble Beach will be celebrating the finest, most perfect automobiles. Concours Dilemmas, and not Le Mans, it's literally lemons like the fruit, is out here basically doing the exact opposite, celebrating the worst, the most mundane, the most magnificently terrible cars ever. Beat up jalopies, forgotten failures, cars that the industry would genuinely prefer you not to remember, and they're all judged by celebrity guests with a worst of show trophy going to whoever earns it. It's free. It wraps up around 1:30 this afternoon, and it's one of those, you know, probably the funniest morning of the week. And here's the thing I really want to leave you with, because I think it speaks to what makes this week so special. You don't actually need a ticket to any of these events to have an extraordinary time out in the Monterey Peninsula during Car Week. The cars are everywhere all the time. They're parked along the street. They're cruising Ocean Avenue. You may be minding your own business, and then a Ferrari 250 GTO, $50 million car, might roll right past you on the way to some private event. This just happens here all week organically. It's one of the things that makes Car Week unlike any other event on the calendar. Now, that's all for this week. Don't go anywhere, as up next is this week's Destination Spotlight with all eyes on New Mexico. I'm RJ Carey. This is RML Travel. 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
3: My name is Emma. I am 13 years old. 6 years ago, I was injured in a car accident that left me paralyzed from the waist down. Once I completed rehab, my mom applied for a canine companion service dog. 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
11: All right, let's talk the Land of Enchantment, a state that joined the Union back in 1912. Waiting for us on the show hotline is the acting cabinet secretary for New Mexico Tourism, Lansing Adams.
10: Welcome to America's number one travel radio show, Lansing.
12: Well, it's great to be with you. Thanks for having me.
10: Well, thank you for being aboard with us today. So, you know, you think about it, America is truly blessed with such really wide-ranging diversity, and New Mexico offers visitors a very different experience that's hard to replicate in other parts of the country. Now, most people listening probably know Albuquerque. Our favorite is Santa Fe. I believe Las Cruces is actually your second largest city in the state. Of course, there's Taos. Even have a Las Vegas in New Mexico, and at one time, I think it was the largest town in the Southwest in our history. But New Mexico, it's also home to some of the oldest continuously inhabited communities in North America. So talk with us a little bit about the history, the unique landscapes, the culture, and really what your state offers, Lansing.
12: Yeah, no, thank you. And again, thank you for the opportunity to be on your program. So I think the best way to answer that is, yeah, we're going to be celebrating 15 years of our New Mexico True brand next year. And, you know, New Mexico True has always been about an adventurous spirit and a thirst for authenticity. And I think that's what you get in our state. You mentioned the diversity. I think there's diversity of geography with respect to the land, everything from the higher elevations of the north to the eastern plains. But we also have just such a diversity of culture between the Hispanic, the Anglo, the Native American, sort of all coming together. And, you know, with this Route 66 centennial upon us this year, it's really been interesting to see all of this diversity sort of play together in this beautiful dance, I think, that we've had. And so it's been really cool to see. Mm-hmm. But, yes. New Mexico, special place to me, born and raised here, and I think I have the best job in the world.
10: You can hear his enthusiasm.
11: Yes, and yeah. I would say you might, although I do like my job, but I definitely I do love New Mexico. I want to talk about the oldest capital city in the country, Santa Fe. Robert mentioned it is our favorite area. You know, we've spent hours wandering those scenic streets, and I'm always amazed by the Pueblo-style adobe buildings, many of which date back to the early 1600s, but whether it's Canyon Road with all the art galleries, Santa Fe Plaza, I saw a show years ago at that beautiful open air opera house. Just stunning. If you love arts and culture and food, Santa Fe is the place to be. Talk a little bit about Santa Fe and what you enjoy about it.
12: Yeah, and thank you for those kind words. I have the blessing of working in the capital city, and so I get to experience Santa Fe every day. I get to, as I'm walking around and driving around, get to see all the tourists just exploring and enjoying the city. I think, like you said, the history is incredible. We have some of the sort of the oldest and most storied buildings in the Southwest, churches, historic museums, just places where you can find real history. La Fonda, the history of the La Fonda Hotel, I would really encourage people to look that up. It's really incredible. But, you know, the cuisine, we have just the restaurants that we have. Obviously, we're famous for our red and green chili in New Mexico.
10: Oh, yes, you are.
11: Yes.
12: absolutely. But I will say that Santa Fe, you know, we really do have some incredible world-renowned, I would say, cuisine from Geronimo's Cezanne to some of just really, really great, great culinary experiences.
10: Well,
12: so, yeah, Santa Fe, we're blessed.
10: And I do want to give a little bit of love as well to Albuquerque because, you know, I would say, I don't know this, but I would say probably, you know, the biggest tourism-related event there is the annual International Balloon Festival, and there are so many others. But, you know, really just kind of looking where we are right now before we have to let you go today, you know, we've been focusing heavily, Lansing, on the America 250 this year on the show. In your opinion, what are some of the most patriotic ways to celebrate America there in New Mexico?
12: Yeah, no, thank you for that question. You know, I would say we have a real history in New Mexico on you know, when it comes to military and then the story of World War II. When you look at the Manhattan Project and Los Alamos, you look at the Air Force bases and the science that's happening here with Kirtland Air Force Base, Sandia National Laboratories. You know, these are all the incredible industries that we have in New Mexico, but there's also a huge, I think, allure from a tourism side there. I mean, we are a place of science, technology. We're a place of the past, but we're really a place that's linking to the future. And so I would say it's a place where you can really celebrate America.
10: Yeah.
12: You
10: well, and it goes back
12: the past and the future.
10: To that wide-ranging diversity that I talked about earlier. So I want to give the website to everybody, newmexico.org. Newmexico.org is how you can find more information, plan your own travels. Lansing, very nice to connect with you today. Hopefully we can do it in person at some point, but I hope you have a nice weekend, okay?
12: This was a real pleasure. Thank you so much.
11: Likewise. Thank you, Lansing.
12: Take care. Thank you.
10: All right. Well, the Land of Enchantment is where we will wrap Hour 1 today, folks. Another 60 minutes of the program is still ahead. In about 7 minutes, we're going to begin with the National Communal Forum. Listener emails are also coming your way in Hour 2. We'll check in on Clear and a whole lot more. Keep those radios locked in. Don't forget to catch the show anytime or live at rmworldtravel.com.
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17: From ABC News, I'm Mike Dubusky. The midterm elections are just a few weeks away, but the Democratic National Committee is already looking ahead to the 2028 presidential election. This week, the party reorganized the calendar for its presidential primaries, putting South Carolina first, followed by Nevada, and then New Hampshire.
18: Joe Biden initiated this during his presidency, and the move to try to have South Carolina come first came in the 2024 cycle. That after Biden had poor showings in Iowa and New Hampshire and Nevada in 2020, ultimately finally winning his first contest in South Carolina, where he was able to rely on the support of black voters.
17: ABC's chief national correspondent Stephen Portnoy. Cleanup efforts are underway right now in Indiana, which has been drenched with historic rainfall over the last several days. Chris Jensen is the mayor of hard-hit Noblesville.
19: We do ask for folks to continue to stay off of our roadways that are closed. Stay home if you can today. Let us continue this operation. Let us get things cleaned up.
17: Officials say at least 6 people have died in the floodwaters. FEMA has approved federal disaster assistance. Meanwhile, at least one person is dead in Hawaii after the state saw a close pass from a hurricane overnight.
20: Lala's eyewall brushed right up against the Big Island's southern tip, with wind gusts as high as 85 miles per hour, but not making landfall. The Big Island receiving 3 feet of rain from this storm, half of that falling in just 24 hours. The heavy rain causing the Wailuku River to rage, billowing over some of its waterfalls in Hilo.
17: ABC's Melissa Adan in Hawaii. Lala has since been downgraded to a tropical storm and continues moving westward. And Russian air defenses in Moscow shot down more than 200 Ukrainian drones overnight, according to a statement from the city's mayor. It appears to be Ukraine's largest wave of drone strikes on the Russian capital since the beginning of the war in 2022. 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
17: In Kentucky last night.
1: At this point, we have 5 victims. One of the victims is deceased.
17: Lexington Police Chief Lawrence Weathers briefing reporters about a shooting that happened in Charles Young Park. One of those injured was a 4-year-old child. Police have not yet made any arrests in the case. Cleanup efforts continue in Indonesia today, which was hit by a series of earthquakes this weekend.
2: The two powerful back-to-back earthquakes and hundreds of aftershocks hitting Indonesia on Saturday morning, killing at least 53 people and injuring more than 135 others. The U.S. State Department issuing an emergency alert to all U.S. citizens in Indonesia, urging them to continue to monitor aftershocks and to seek secure shelter in any of the affected areas.
17: ABC's Lama Hassan at the Foreign Desk. This weekend marks 5 years since the Taliban returned to power in Afghanistan following the withdrawal of American troops there by the Biden administration. Denmark's permanent representative to the United Nations, Christina Marcus Lassen, says the move has had far-reaching consequences.
22: 5 years on, Afghanistan faces profound human rights, humanitarian, economic, and security challenges, placing immense pressure on the Afghan people and creating risk for the stability and security of neighboring countries and the wider region.
17: The Taliban government reverted to its previous rules, including the elimination of the right to education for women. I'm Mike Dubusky, ABC News.
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1: A very good weekend to you, food lovers. Chef Jamie Gwen in your radio. For the next hour, we are turning up the heat. We're pouring something delicious, and I'm serving up a show that's filled with flavor and fun and plenty of culinary temptation. So please don't touch your dial, because around here, food isn't just something we eat. It's something you crave, right? I've had the privilege of more than 20 years of sharing my passion over the radio waves, and I thank you for tuning in and listening. I happen to love the sizzle of something hitting a screaming hot pan. I love the perfume of garlic blooming in olive oil. I love pasta that's begging for Parmesan, or a ripe summer tomato that drips down your chin. There is something about that first glorious bite of something off the grill. And if you can relate to any of those things, well, then this is your show. I'm always serving up seconds, by the way, at chefjamie.com. And you can find my daily dish on social at Chef Jamie Gwen. And each week brings a new culinary experience here. Today's show is going to be particularly delicious, I believe, because one of my favorite chefs is stopping by to dish. He is my longtime friend and the incredibly talented Chef Scott Conant of Food Network fame and more. And we're talking Italian food and summer cooking and what he has simmering on his stove right now. And of course, those gorgeous Martone Street sauces of his. We are heading to Tempe, Arizona. You'll hear about his newest restaurant project. And I am absolutely consumed with his veal parmesan bigger than your head. It practically needs its own zip code. I mean, that's worthy of waiting around for, so don't go anywhere. And yes, we're talking Relish 2026, because Scott is joining us for what promises to be seriously the most delicious weekend in Orange County, California, all year long. Plus, if you love everything having to do with fabulous food, fine wine, beautiful cocktails, and gathering around the table with friends and family, because those are the moments then that matter, grab a glass, pull up a chair, come hungry, because we're about to dig deep into something delicious. Oh, it's about to get fun. I like to kick off this show with a tutorial of sorts, one that will make you the best cook you know. And we're at the tail end of summer, right? I don't know about you, but my basil is bountiful. It is. It's always right at the end of summer, the tail end for me, where it seems to heat up when my basil plants are absolutely thriving. And this is when you make pesto. Pesto is lovely, isn't it? It's bright and vibrant. It's a one-ingredient wonder that makes everything taste good. It adds liveliness to chicken salad. It makes penne taste fresh and light. It tops eggs excellently. I think it's a super simple marinade. It works beautiful on polenta. You can serve it on grilled vegetables. It happens to make a very grand vinaigrette. Really, my list goes on and on and on. So this is a perfect pesto manifesto, because summertime brings a bevy of bountiful basil in the garden. And what should you do with it? You should make pesto. Now, I should say, because I do love convenience items. Life is crazy, right? You can buy reasonably decent pesto at the store. But why? If it's one of the easiest sauces to make at home, it requires a few ingredients. It comes together in 3 minutes. It's very flexible. You can play with the flavors and the textures. You can create your own perfect version. I do remember, by the way, the first time I ever tasted pesto in Italy, atop a bowl of pasta tossed tableside. And I think it might have been quite life-changing, actually. It was the flavors that exploded in your mouth. It was like tasting the earth, right? Zingy and pungent and garlicky and rich and flavorful from the cheese and nutty from the olive oil. I think that the green magical paste we call pesto has a very unmatched flavor. Of course, it has Italian lineage, which is good to honor Scott Conant coming up. But it's a mix of very simple ingredients, right? It's not only the ingredients, but the method that make it unique.

unique. The word pesto is actually derived from pestle, possibly referring to the fact that in the early days it was made with a mortar and pestle, right? Now, while there are thousands of variations on pesto, the one we all make is called pesto alla Genovese, and it is, of course, from Genoa. In Italy, there are other variations, pesto alla Siciliana, which is similar, but it has some tomatoes and it uses less basil. There are other varieties, but the classic Italian pesto is basil, pine nuts, garlic, olive oil, Parmesan, and salt. Now, I very much respect tradition, but I think it's a jumping off point, personally, because pine nuts that are toasted are lovely, but the Italians use raw. And I happen to love pistachios. That's my favorite pesto. And then if you want to amp up the pepperiness, sure, Parmesan is lovely, but pecorino is better. If you really like it bitey, throw in some arugula. Do you like it bright with acid? Lemon zest and lemon juice are beautiful additions. I think it's ripe for personal interpretation, even considering a mix of fresh herbs. Like if you have basil, cilantro, and mint in your garden, mix them to your heart's content, as far as I'm concerned, because you just might rock somebody's world. As for storage, by the way, fresh pesto tastes the best, but you can store it. And we'll talk about the best way to keep it from oxidizing or changing color and how to essentially maintain the flavor as long as possible. So, to be a pesto master, I suggest you wash your herbs or greens or both very well. We don't want any grit in the pesto, right? And you want to use cold water, not warm, so they don't wilt. And you want to dry them well, whether in a salad spinner or between layers of kitchen towel. Now, you're going to consider how much garlic you want to add. If it calls for two cloves, your recipe, but you like it milder, go with one. If you have roasted garlic, that works too. Set out all your ingredients and get ready. Now, I happen to like toasted nuts, so toast them in a pan over medium-low heat on the top of the stove until you can smell them. And then choose an olive oil that you like the flavor of on its own so that you know the pesto is going to turn out the perfect palate pleaser to you, right? Don't put everything in the food processor all at once and just whiz it up, please. This bruises the basil leaves. It causes the nuts to release too much oil. You get this kind of like pasty pesto. Instead, you chop up the basil, the nuts, and the garlic first. And then you add seasoning, salt and pepper at the most simplest level, and olive oil, not the cheese. Now, pesto, in my opinion, should be a little chunky, not super smooth. Let it be that way. And then you stir in the cheese at the end because you get a better textural viscosity for pesto that way. Now, to store it, I put it in a mason jar and I cover it with a thin layer of olive oil and I keep it in the refrigerator and it stays bright, vibrant green and it maintains its flavor. If you want to extend summer, you can freeze the pesto in ice cube trays or silicone molds or whatever you have. And I think they hold pretty well up to about a month. And then I just pop out what I need and I put the rest on, you know, frozen pesto back in the freezer. Now, what to do with it? We talked about this. I think you should make a really cheesy omelet and you should spoon some pesto on top. Or you should make a pesto cream sauce for gnocchi. Or you can make a picnic-friendly pasta salad because it doesn't have any cream, butter, or mayo, right? Make a pesto butter, oh, for grilled steaks for Labor Day coming up, yes. 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Oh, your life will change. 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Serve it with grilled peaches and burrata. Oh, it's so good. And then savor summer and the rest of the basil plant as to whatever you choose to do with it. I'd love to know your best pesto application and how your pesto turns out. 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
you can just email me, Jamie, J-A-M-I-E at chefjamie.com. All right, let's keep this party going, shall we? Don't touch your dial. Chef Scott Conant coming up next. Don't go away. Chef Jamie Gwen. Be right back.

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0: Welcome back, Chef Jamie Gwen, in your radio. Oh, what a good day. It's delicious. It's divine. It's food and wine. And yes, it's my favorite cuisine. It's Italian. You see, there are chefs who cook Italian food. And then there are chefs who seem to have tomato sauce running through their veins. My extraordinary dear friend and celebrity chef who has graced this show before, and I am always grateful and delighted, has spent nearly four decades cooking soulful, deeply personal Italian food and building acclaimed restaurants and writing cookbooks and becoming one of the most recognizable faces on the Food Network, the network we all love, and proving that week after week on Chopped that he has very strong and beautiful feelings about what belongs on a plate. He is a James Beard Award-winning chef, a restaurateur, an entrepreneur, an author, a longtime Chopped judge, and the man behind Martone Street, his line of Italian tomato sauces inspired by the food and memories of his grandparents' home. And by the way, the flavors of these beautiful sauces are taking the country by storm. So if you want to make the best pasta at home, we're going to tell you how. And this October, he is gracing my city once again. He's coming to Newport Beach and Costa Mesa to cook with us at Relish 2026. And I am very delighted that he is here. He is Chef Scott Conant, of course, and we welcome you back. Hello, my friend.
1: Hi there.
0: Hi.
1: Thank you.
0: Did I cover it all? I think I did.
1: You can say it again if you want. I'm flattered.
0: You know, I always say that when someone introduces me and they read the bio, and then they're, you know, then I go up to a stage or whatever it is I'm doing, and I always say, "Gosh, I don't know who wrote that. It's really fabulous." Oh, I did. So yes, I could repeat myself. I'd be happy to, but I'd rather dig in with you. You have had this illustrious long career that's only getting better, and I really admire it. And while people have plates spinning, you have like 12 pans on the stove, I like to say. So before we get into food, give us the Scott Conant State of the Union, please. I mean, what you're most excited about right now.
1: Well, you mentioned Martone Street.
0: Yes.
1: And, you know, we launched that brand 9 months ago.
0: Wow.
1: And we're in a little over 1,000 stores today.
0: Unbelievable.
1: I think by the end of the year, we'll be in about 2,000. Next year at this time, we should be in around 7,500. I mean, we're growing and expanding, and it's really, really exciting. I always say, to the point you just made, I've been really fortunate that I've been able to do a lot of things in my career. Mm-hmm. But I think Martone Street is the most exciting thing I've ever done.
0: It's personal. For those that don't know, you grew up with a beautiful Italian family that you have, of course, continued generationally. And to watch you cook with your mom is just, for me, the most beautiful, heartwarming thing. I have such fond memories of my mom, and you know how much my mom loves you, loved you.
1: Mm-hmm.
0: But Martone Street was your grandparents. There's just such a deeply rooted connection. Like I feel you when I open a jar.
1: Yeah, thank you. That's the intention, you know. And I think that it's Martone Street is a personal story. It's to your point, it's where my grandparents had built a home when they moved here from Italy to the U.S. in Waterbury, Connecticut. But beyond that, like, I feel like it's a story that resonates with many people, because it's about sitting at the table and connecting with the people that you love most through food. That's the opportunity that I think Martone Street really taps into. And I think that resonates regardless of your cultural background, obviously.
0: Of course.
1: It doesn't have to be Italian. It could be anything.
0: Yeah.
1: You know, when I tell that story, the recognition in people's eyes of their own story is really the most fascinating. And I think that emotional connection is honestly what binds us all. It binds it, you know, that love of food and that connection at the table.
0: Yes.
1: You know, our tagline is, it's not just food, it's a memory in the making. And that is really what Martone Street is all about for me.
0: Yeah, I feel that, like I told you, like I feel like when I open a jar, you're chasing a memory and chasing flavor at the same time. And it's a great tomato sauce. Is it the tomato? Is it the olive oil? Is it the love? What do you think is in the jar? I want to know what's in the jar. I know what's in the jar. Yeah. My favorite is Calabrian chili and garlic, by the way.
1: Thank you. Oh, thank you. Yeah, you know, it is. I think it's the tomatoes. I think it's the love. I think it's the infusion of olive oil that we put in. You know, we infuse in the tomato basil, or the classic pomodoro that I've always made is this infusion of olive oil with garlic, crushed red pepper, and basil. Yeah. And that strains into these tomatoes that have been cooking for about 40 minutes with a little bit of salt. And that's it. That's the sauce. And I think that restraint really speaks to people. When people pick that label up and they look at the ingredients list and there's only 5 items on it, and they think, well, how good this can this really be? And then they taste it and they realize that those fresh tomatoes are a key component.
0: Right.
1: And that restraint and that balance of salinity and the balance of olive oil and fat content and, you know, the subtlety of the basil and the garlic and the crushed red pepper, it's all there for a reason. It's designed to be simple and straightforward. And not just using it in a way that you would use a tomato sauce to toss with pasta, but also kind of thinking about it as tomato sauce is one of the 5 mother sauces. And so it's a great component and ingredient if you're going to cook other things with it.
0: Okay, you good. So I mean? Wait, so that was, thank you. You led me to my next question. I love, by the way, the idea. Thank you. A chef at your level is giving us permission to open a jar. So give us one unexpected thing, please, to do with Martone Street that has nothing to do with simply pouring it over spaghetti.
1: Yeah, you know, I think one of the best things that we did at Martone Street is there's a little QR code on the back of every jar that takes you to a series of recipes of me cooking, not just pasta, but also, you know, there's eggplant parmigiana, there's different ragouts that you can either make with pasta or not. There's a whole slew of recipes and videos of me cooking these recipes directly from the jar of Martone Street. Yeah. And you get to see that transformation of the dish coming to fruition.
0: It's very inspiring. Do you want to know what I did with it last weekend?
1: Tell me.
0: I opened Calabrian chili and garlic because it's my favorite. And by the way, I swore I would never be the mom that would make 2 dinners. Like, you eat what everybody else eats, 6-year-old.
1: Yes, yes.
0: And I love my child more than most people love. I mean, he's my true blessing. I opened 2 jars, which is good for you, right?
1: That's great for me. I'll take it.
0: Yeah, yes. We'll tell Jagger that you thank him. But for us, for Preston and I had grilled a bunch of beautiful summer veggies, zucchini and eggplant and peppers. And then I literally poured from your jar over the top of these grilled veggies. And it was outrageous. I mean, just
1: that sounds great.
0: Flavors all combined and the freshness of the, you know, toothsome but still crisp, tender vegetables and the smoke of the grill and the sauce. We'll take a quick break. When we come back, more red sauce, more family memories, and what Scott is cooking with us at Relish 2026. Scott Conan in your radio, Chef Jamie Gwen right here. 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
13: Fire damages in Oshkosh Restaurant. Crews were called to Players Pizza and Pub in the 500 block of West 5th Avenue to find flames coming from the eaves. Everyone inside got out safely. While there is no word on the extent of the damage, staff say the restaurant will be closed for the time being and they will rebuild.
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0: We're back and we're dishing Chef Scott Conant in your radio, Chef Jamie Gwen. Thanks for tuning in. Okay, and who doesn't love a gargantuan veal parmigiana? I want to talk about some of the dishes you're making today, because off the record, you and I have had countless conversations about how one's style, specifically yours, has changed and morphed and elevated and even simplified over the years. And I think that's really fascinating for those that love to watch you and eat with you, et cetera, to really understand how your style changes. And how wonderful to regenerate yourself that way, right? But this veal parmigiana that you're making at one of your restaurants in the Bahamas, if I'm not mistaken, is just...
1: At Laola,
0: over the top. Incredible. It really is.
1: It is. It's such an interesting approach, you know, because I've never really done dishes like this before that are kind of, they're a little over the top, this dish. And I get a lot of people telling me that, you know, it's sinful, and a lot of other people who are like, I just can't wait to eat that. I will tell you, people who eat it absolutely love it, and we've had tables come back again and again. We pound out a veal chop that's about four times the size of what a regular veal milanese would be, and then we fry it and put it on a giant cutting board and top it with Parmesan cheese, this beautiful baby tomato kind of sugo, a little four cheese fonduta, and then burrata, a basil and pea shoot salad, extra virgin olive oil, sea salt. I mean, it's really...
0: Over the top. It's fabulous.
1: Naughty. Yeah. Very naughty.
0: It's wonderfully naughty. to watch you pick it up and it's four times bigger than your face... It's just crazy fabulous. Can we settle a kitchen debate, though? If you're making parmigiana, milanese at home, do you shallow fry or pan fry? And are you butter, olive oil, neutral oil, a combination of all three? Teach us, please.
1: I do a combination of olive oil, not extra virgin, and then I finish with butter in a shallow fry. Now, when it comes to that, I honestly would never deep fry, but there's no place I have room for in that kitchen
0: to
1: be able to pan fry that giant.
0: Over and over again, right?
1: Yes, exactly. And so we have to deep fry it begrudgingly. But, you know, I just feel like we pound it out nice and thin, but it's still thick enough to have that beautiful veal texture in the middle of it.
0: The crunch.
1: It's just a special dish.
0: It really is.
1: Exactly.
0: I wonder if your grandmother used butter. I never think of butter as a traditional Italian ingredient, but I believe butter makes everything better. And I know you believe the same, because your signature spaghetti, that's the butter secret I tell everyone you taught me. You finish your pot of pasta, almost no matter what it is, with a knob of butter, and you get a silky mouthfeel that everybody goes crazy over. They can't put their finger on it. I just say your name at dinner, and then everybody understands. I do.
1: I love the, you know, when I first started working in Italian kitchens in 1990, with Italians from Italy, not Italian Americans. The restaurant was, their sister restaurant in New York City was based outside of Bologna. So there's a lot of dairy in the kind of north central northern part of Italy that's utilized. And finishing pastas with butter that way was very common in that kitchen. And so I kind of put that in my back pocket, because I love that. I love the way, especially with the tomato sauce, when you add that little knob of butter at the end, it kind of rounds out the dish, and it takes away all the kind of rough edges, and it just adds this smoothness, not just in texture, but also in flavor.
0: Yeah. It's a one ingredient wonder. It works across so many platforms, cuisines and otherwise. I mean, I was raised by a spectacular Jewish cook, and as you know, more butter.
1: Yeah.
0: I mean, or schmaltz for that matter. If you have chicken fat, even better, right?
1: Oh my God.
0: Put even it in. Better. Yeah. Yes. No doubt.
1: Yes.
0: Okay. I would like to build the perfect end of summer Italian dinner at home. So what are you cooking now? I mean, the heat stroke aside, it's pretty hot out. What is a simple dinner at home? Does it start with antipasti? Is there always pasta? Do your girls argue over it? If I were to invite myself over, what are we having?
1: I'll tell you what I cooked last night.
0: Yes,
1: if you want.
0: Yes.
1: So my young Arcadia loves lamb. She just loves it.
0: Really?
1: So I got a lamb leg. Yeah.
0: Yeah.
1: I got a lamb leg and marinated it with a little bit of garlic, basil, parsley, and vinegar, extra virgin olive oil as well. Put that in a Robocoup, mixed that all up, coated this leg. I kind of deboned and butterflied out this leg of lamb and then put it on the grill. And it just came out beautifully. I finished it in the oven at a really low temperature after I took it off the grill because I didn't want it to cook at a high heat all the way. Finished in like a 225 degree oven for the final 10 minutes and then let it rest. So it came to a perfect medium rare.
0: Fabulous.
1: All the way through. It came out really nice. And then, you know, some grilled vegetables. I mean, to your point, who doesn't love grilled vegetables this time of the year?
0: Yeah, just
1: off the grill and a little bit of that, a little bit of that kind of marinade from the lamb also on the vegetables.
0: Oh.
1: It's one of my favorite things. And, you know, I don't think you need much more than that.
0: No.
1: With this kind of heat, honestly.
0: Yeah. Red wine vinegar?
1: I'm in.
0: Chef?
1: Red wine vinegar. Okay. Yeah.
0: Oh, does that sound good right about now? You made me hungry.
1: Yeah, it was really good.
0: Really good. By the way, if you just tuned in, you're late. Chef Scott Conant is here. Much beloved around the world for, of course, his Food Network status and his long, long and continuing run. And his restaurants, his Martone Street tomato sauces, his beautiful evolution as a chef and a personality, and as a friend to so many that watch you. I think there's just such a tremendous connection to you, and I love that. And it is part of the reason that you are the only returning personality to our Relish Food, Wine, and Spirits experience this year, 2026. For those that don't know, I brought back Newport Beach Food and Wine in my backyard. And then I called and begged all of my celebrity chef friends to come and participate, support, eat, drink, and savor with us. And this particular friend, Chef Scott Conant, only rose to the occasion to the highest regard last year. And because you are so beloved, people would stop me at South Coast Plaza and say, is Scott coming back? They wouldn't say like, hello.
1: Oh,
0: they wouldn't say hello or love your dress. They would just say, is Scott coming back? And for a split second, Chef, I was like, oh, Relish. Yes, of course. Yes, he's coming back. And we're very excited. You are joining us in Newport Beach and Costa Mesa, October 2nd through the 4th, alongside one of your best buddies, Jeffrey Zakarian. Sherry Yard will grace Relish 2026 as well. Kat Turner, who was on Top Chef. I'm sure you know her because your paths have crossed. She has four restaurants in LA. She's really a powerhouse and fabulous, amongst other culinary personalities, Katie Chin. And we have a female sommelier that's rocking the world. And you're going to be cooking and entertaining and spending time with our guests, which I love. What do you love about these events? Is it the connection, like the face to face, because you're generously willing to support them?
1: You know, honestly, I think that passion's parallel. I always say, and I feel like when you have a passion for food and life and connecting with people, and just that shared, you know, vision of joy through food, it's really hard not to get along with the people that you come across at festivals like this. And so I love the sophistication of the crowd. It really does feel like people get so dressed up for these events at Relish.
0: Yeah.
1: And I really appreciate that. It doesn't go unseen or unappreciated. And I think most importantly, more than anything else, As I said, it's the joy of food and the connection with it that it creates.
0: I feel the same. I mean, this is a passion project, no doubt. But the coming to get, the culmination of it is the same high that I remember from my time in professional kitchens when service started and you were on the line and you had to make it happen. All right, we'll take a quick pause. When we come back, more with everyone's favorite Chopped judge, Chef Scott Conan in the house. Don't go away.

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0: Welcome back, Chef Jamie Gwen in your radio. Chef Scott Conant is here, and it's fabulous. Before I let you go, Scott, can we please do a Scott Conant lightning round?
1: Let's do it.
0: Okay.
1: Love it.
0: Number one, the perfect pasta shape.
1: Oh, I love spaghetti. Spaghetti has been so kind to me. I'll take it.
0: That was easy.
1: Any day in a week.
0: One ingredient you can never live without. Just one ingredient.
1: I mean, salt is just, is that too obvious?
0: No, not at all. Kosher no. salt, Morton's, or the Red Box. I won't even say that.
1: I love the Red Box.
0: Oh, you do?
1: Yeah, I do. I love diamond crystal.
0: You do. Kosher. I'm a Morton's girl through and through. That's why
1: it's
0: you're
1: all good.
0: Maybe that's
1: it's
0: why you're good. So good, or why my mother loved you. Yes, she was a Red Box. We were a divided family. Just on salt. When it comes to garlic, a whisper or a wallop most often.
1: You know, I'm going to take the middle path. How about that?
0: Okay,
1: right down the middle.
0: I'll take it.
1: Yeah.
0: Have you ever made a box of Kraft macaroni and cheese?
1: Oh my goodness! Of course I have.
0: Oh, thank God!
1: It's one of the reasons why I don't drink anymore.
0: There you go. see, if you want to get to know the chefs that you love, you just listen here. The Italian dish every home cook should know how to make.
1: Oh, everyone should know how to make a great lasagna. Like your favorite lasagna.
0: Yes.
1: Yes.
0: Oh, that lasts for days and that you eat in the middle of the night. Mm. Oh, yes. And then finally, I know you don't drink anymore, but to your signature spaghetti, what was the perfect wine pairing?
1: Oh.
0: Because it still is when I drink it.
1: Yes.
0: Yes.
1: I love a great Super Tuscan or a delicious Barolo or Barbaresco. Mm. You know, I always go Italian, as you know. And when I'm there, I actually allow myself to indulge with a glass or two. So I just took a trip through Piedmont and Tuscany, and I had some great wines while I was there.
0: That looked like quite a spectacular trip, by the way. And I'm so glad you took it and took the time and had that family bonding that you deserve. That time is priceless, right? Never get it back. As is the time that you give to us as a chef, as a restaurateur, as a chop judge, as the creator of Martone Street, and as one of the culinary headliners joining us for Relish 2026, I cannot wait to cook with you and eat with you and find a plate large enough to beg you to make veal parmigiana. somehow, some way. For those that want to taste your newest flavors, the restaurant in Tempe, Arizona is called Roman God of Fire. If you can get a reservation, you've got to go, correct?
1: Yes, it's wonderful.
0: It's
1: a gorgeous place.
0: Yeah,
1: yes.
0: Fabulous.
1: And food is coming out of that kitchen. We're very proud.
0: And you should be. And then Laola Americano and
1: Chelayo,
0: thank you. Chelayo.
1: Yeah.
0: All of which you can find more information about on scottconant.com. You can follow on social, of course, if you want to see what he's stirring up. And you should join us at Bloomingdale South Coast Plaza on Saturday, October 3rd, when Scott will be opening the jars himself of Martone Street, highlighting his tomato sauces, taking the world by storm all throughout the weekend of Relish. By the way, the outtakes video of shaking the jar when it was already opened for you was a great laugh until, as a mom, chef, and the ruler of the kitchen in my own house, thought about what it took to clean that up.
1: Well, it was also my shirt that needed a lot of cleaning.
0: Happens to the best of us, right?
1: And being on set and not having a backup shirt will not happen again.
0: No, we learn our lessons, don't we? Oh, for sure. Scott Conant, you are a fine friend. You are a phenomenal talent. And as glorious as your food continues to grow, I really, truly believe when I met you more than 20 years ago, you had the hugest heart, and it only gets bigger. And you know that I wish you ongoing, extraordinary, and continued success always. You deserve it. And we love you. The world loves you. And I'm proud of you. I'm grateful for you. Thank you for gracing the show. I can't wait to see you at Relish. Everybody can't wait to see you.
1: And the feelings are very mutual. Thank you, Jamie.
0: Thank you.
1: Appreciate you.
0: And so that brings us to the end of another hour of what I think was truly delicious conversation. And I hope you did too. I hope that it fed your soul, that it satiated your appetite, that it made you hungry enough to lick whatever device you are listening to this show on. And I hope that it motivates you to tune in every weekend as I have the privilege of sharing my passion for fabulous food with you. But don't go yet. Let me leave you with my last bite, my last ounce or tidbit of culinary conversation for this week. I do call it my last bite because I guarantee and promise that I share a recipe every week that is 5 ingredients or less, but will rock your kitchen. And because we're getting to the ultimate tail end of the summer and there's one more big celebration, and that is Labor Day, to fire up the grill, unless, of course, you're a California girl like me and you do it year round, maybe you need a new steak marinade, something that's smoky with a little bit of heat and a chocolatey, rich flavor and color. I have a 5-ingredient rub that will rock your world. It starts with cocoa powder. It uses chipotle in adobo sauce, which just is the ultimate in umami to me. It has Worcestershire, brown sugar, salt, and then, of course, you need some kind of steak. I'm telling you, this rub permeates beef so beautifully, and you get caramelization and rich, deep color that is out of this world. And I just posted it on all my social platforms at Chef Jamie Gwen, so you can steal it and make it your own and take all the credit. I think that's brilliant, and you should do it. 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I thank you for listening. I'm Chef Jamie Gwen signing off, and I hope you continue to eat well.

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0: News. I'm Mike Dubusky. Democrats in Washington are calling for an investigation into conditions aboard the USS Abraham Lincoln, which is currently stationed in the Middle East. It hasn't come into port in more than 200 days, and reports of poor living conditions on board are growing. Military officials now say a, quote, small number of service members on that ship have been treated for mental health issues, but there's been no loss of life. Admiral Mike Mullen, the former chairman of the Joint Chiefs, tells ABC's This Week it all goes back to the deteriorating situation in the region.
1: Those places where we normally would go for some rest and relaxation, they weren't usable. So the planning with respect to that, I think you had to adjust on the fly, and it became very, very difficult to find a place to do that. So basically, you end up staying at sea.
0: U.S. Democratic Senator Ruben Gallego, meanwhile, says it all harms confidence in the Department of Defense.
2: There's a deep, deep, deep mistrust of this leadership. The Secretary of Defense is absolutely not qualified to be leading the Department of Defense.
0: Meanwhile, two Israeli sources tell ABC News now that Jared Kushner will meet with Israeli Prime Minister Benjamin Netanyahu tomorrow to discuss Gaza and other regional issues. Well, it never made landfall in Hawaii, but Hurricane Lala got close enough to the Big Island to cause major damage. ABC's Melissa Adan is there.
3: Swollen rivers surging, at least one person dead.
4: This is a very serious storm.
3: The governor declaring a state of emergency and deploying 180 National Guardsmen across the islands. Airports in Hilo and Kona shut down. Ports and schools closed.
0: Lala has since been downgraded to a tropical storm. And leaders in Moscow now report Ukraine fired more than 200 missiles at the city overnight, marking the largest Ukrainian strike on the Russian capital since the beginning of that war. 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
5: 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Well, a few months ago, a massive survey was conducted. 123,000 people were asked to rate their wireless carrier in four categories: coverage, support, data, and overall value. Well, the results are in. 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Just dial pound 250, say micro, and Pure Talk's U.S. customer service will take it from there. Again, pound 250, micro. And yes, I told you so.
0: Flock, the controversial company behind those traffic cameras that log license plates, is making some changes after reports police officers were misusing that technology. The company now says it will delete its data after 7 days instead of 30, CEO Garrett Langley.
6: Will it solve less crime? It will. But as a business, we think 7 days is that new standard.
0: The Center for Democracy and Technology pushing back, calling the changes, quote, the same just trust us policy with a fresh coat of paint. Scientists say water levels in key western reservoirs have reached unprecedented situation.
7: Lake Powell in Utah and Arizona is the nation's second largest reservoir, and this weekend it reached its lowest level on record, just weeks after the nation's largest reservoir, Lake Mead, did the same. These are two lakes that supply water from the Colorado River to communities throughout the Southwest. Scientists say it's going to take years of better conditions to restore water levels. So far, water use cutbacks have had the biggest impact on agriculture. Brian Clark, ABC News.
0: Tommy John, the first pitcher to return to baseball after a pioneering elbow surgery, which was later named for him, has died at the age of 83. And in Santa Rosa, California this weekend, Ginny Lou the Pug was crowned the winner of the 50th annual World's Ugliest Dog Contest.
8: Who's here for Ginny Lou?
0: I'm Mike Dubusky, ABC News.
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12: Sunshine mixed with clouds at times this afternoon, with daytime highs approaching 84. Northwesterly winds 8 to 15 miles per hour. Partly cloudy skies again tonight. Lows dip down to about 61. Daytime highs approaching 82. Tomorrow, lots of sunshine. I'm meteorologist Paul Frombly with your weatherology forecast on WHBY. Right now, 85.
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0: introduced myself to him, and he goes, well, I recognize your voice. I know who you are. And we were talking barbecue before you could know it, and family and eating. And I walked away thinking, I got to have this conversation on the Barbecue Radio Network. And today we're doing exactly that. Chef Terrence grew up in North Memphis, Tennessee, I believe. I hope I've got that right. If not, he'll correct me. Where barbecue is more than food. It's a family. It's a tradition thing. It's pride. Today, he's bringing those same flavors to Minnesota, of all places, with signature dry rubs, balanced sweet and heat sauces. I asked him what's the difference between spicy and hot, and he laughed at me. Incredible barbecue and desserts that have developed quite a following of their own. Chef, welcome to the show. Chef Terrence Murdoch, welcome to the program.
1: Thank you so much, Brady Bill. Thank you for having me on your show.
0: It's a pleasure. Tell us about North Memphis, first of all. What kind of neighborhood shaped you?
1: Well, I grew up in North Memphis, and it's a rough neighborhood, you know.
0: What do you mean rough?
1: Rough as aspect of, you know, living the aspect of 15. You maybe not make it out at 15 or 18. Mm. So I had praying mama, and so, you know, praying is really strong, and you know, she, every time I got the door, she was praying because I was the only child at the time. My dad has two other kids, which is my brother and sister. I won't say two other kids, my brother and sisters. Mm-hmm. So it was a rough neighborhood we lived in. It wasn't by choice. I just choose to hang out in the neighborhood, being a kid of the only kid. I just choose to hang out in the neighborhood. It wasn't, like I said, by choice. My mom, we lived in a great neighborhood, but I just choose to hang out in that neighborhood.
0: Makes sense. So tell me, what inspired your love of cooking? Where did that start?
1: Coming from watching my grandparents growing up at my mom's parents' house. You know, you grew up before you got the door. You had to pick the purple hull peas that people knew purple hull peas. You had to get that done before you go outside and played. And then at my dad's parents' house, it was the same thing. You went down to the country, Grand Junction, Tennessee. They were slaughtering hogs, doing everything. If the families, other families didn't work, you didn't get nothing. They gardened, they canned. So I stayed in the kitchen watching. You know, my grandma cooked cakes. Grandma, let me taste that bowl. Let me check that bowl out and see what she's cooking. And I'm looking in the pots and stuff. So I watched them over the years. My cooking, a passion came from my grandparents and stuff. And I watched how food brought families together and communities together, because at a soul of food, you bring a gathering of a village together. And I just watched my grandparents and cousins come over, and we had a good time around it. It can be a small house, and we packed it in, backyard, barbecuing, visiting, and just fellowshipping at that time.
0: Wow. Everyone, we're talking with Chef Terrence Murdoch. He is the owner and chef of A Touch of Memphis Barbecue in St. Paul, Minnesota. So what did barbecue mean in your family growing up? Was it carved out like this is barbecue, or did it just naturally evolve for you?
1: Just like I said, once again, you know, watching family cook, Memphis is known for barbecue. You know, you hear about Kansas and different places. But Memphis is known for its barbecue, and you know, every house you went to, somebody was barbecuing. It could be a Saturday, it could be a Sunday, it could be through the week. And, you know, going to grandparents' houses or your uncle's houses, somebody had a grill, they had smoke going. You'd be in a park, it could be a baseball tournament or something, and people in the park selling barbecue and they grilling. And so I just, like I said, I fell in love with the passion of cooking, just watching that and growing up down south. And my heart just fell into that. I didn't know I was going to be in this predicament. My direction was like hanging out in the streets, because I was a young man and just running the streets. I didn't think my passion would come towards me cooking. And it brought me to this form of me creating things and starting up A Touch of Memphis. And that came from coming from the South, and I had a little touch of Memphis in there, and just gathering it from the grandparents, my uncles, my aunties, cousins, and they just made me put a soul in that. And I just seen how people enjoyed my cooking, and it just inspired me a little bit more to want to get into it a little bit more and pursue it.
0: That's interesting. So was it where there are all these, they were like backyard cooking, neighborhood cookings, where they're in

0: establishment that got your attention, or was it all just a grassroots that got you started?
1: It's more grassroots got me started. I know my mom favored a place called Cozy Corner in Memphis, Tennessee.
0: Cozy Corner, I've heard of that.
1: Yeah, and it's still around right now to this day. My mom still goes to it, and when me and my wife visit Memphis, when we go home, when I go home down there, always got to stop at Cozy Corner. You know, that's a place that, you know, I felt too hard because my mom loved it, and she used to take me there sometimes. She'd get barbecue from there, and then, like you say, in the community and family cookings, it just got me into enjoying wanting to barbecue and explore cooking and going to different places and seeing what they do, learning from chefs over the decades and years of watching them cook different things. And so it just inspired me to want to be more out there and see what my palate can chase and see what it can do. I like to try different things and different barbecues and go different places. If it's not good, me and my wife be like, let's rate that to ourselves. And, you know, and I know I can go home and do something a little different. So it inspired me to want to do different things with barbecue and seasonings and sauces and, you know, just try different atmospheres of aspects of cooking.
0: So all of this was in Memphis. So how long was it before Memphis met St. Paul, Minnesota?
1: I'm new to it. I'm a rookie in here. I've been cooking, you know, for a long time. I started when I was 13. I've been cooking for a long time, but a touch of Memphis came abroad. Like I say, in 2024, me and my wife's getting married and people knew I could cook, and I used to do pop-ups and made it. My wife said, well, instead of us buying some and spending money, everybody know we can cook. Let's make a seasoning and barbecue sauce. And for a wedding favor, we put it on the table and people loved it. Like, Terrence, you need to pursue this and keep doing it. And from there, I started doing more seasoning, started creating more barbecue sauces. And that's how I really got started with A Touch of Memphis.
0: Wow. So what brought you to Minnesota?
1: Well, at the time, I moved up here in 1994. I just turned 21. Mm-hmm. And I wanted a new change of life of being in Memphis and stuff. You know, the jobs were a lot better in Minnesota. My mom had five brothers at the time up here. Now it's three of her brothers up here. And so I had family up here. And that's what brought me up here in Minnesota. It was more aspect of a better life and more money. And then we already had family up here as well.
0: So it was a natural progression for you. Everybody.
1: Yeah. And just cut you off. My apology. Because my dad was in the Air Force. So he moved around and stuff. And I lived in Richmond, Virginia. I lived in Aurora, Colorado, Virginia Beach. So it was all right for me to move. And even though I was my mom's only child, it wasn't hard for me to just pick up and move to places. And also I had family here, so it was easy to fall in line with it.
0: That's a wonderful thing. Everybody, we're talking with Chef Terrence Murdoch, owner of A Touch of Memphis. And when we come back, we'll learn more about how Memphis met Minneapolis and where the idea for A Touch of Memphis came from. You're listening to the Barbecue Radio Network. I'm Freddie Bell, and I've got the smoke going, and we'll be right back.
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0: Welcome back to the Barbecue Radio Network. I'm Freddie Bell, and we're heard all across the country, and I'm glad you're listening this weekend because we're getting to know Chef Terrence Murdoch of A Touch of Memphis. Coming up, we're going to learn how Memphis barbecue found a home in Minnesota. When did the idea, what was going on when the idea for, you know, I can do this professionally, I can make some money at this, when did it, A Touch of Memphis, become more than a dream? First of all, when did it become more than a dream? And then we'll get to the naming next.
1: Okay. Like I said, I had a passion of cooking because the jobs I always had was cooking, and I learned from chefs over the years, from women to men, from nice top line chefs to the lower line chefs. But I learned and paid attention, and I always asked questions, because without questions, there's no knowledge. And so I always asked questions and to learn things. Why you do this? Why did you do that? And so it became a passion. And like I said before, it became a passion too, from watching my grandparents cook and see how hard they worked, going down to Grand Junction, Tennessee. My mom, I'm picking purple hull peas, and my passion just came in that I could see things, and you go to places and you'd be like, oh, that ain't good. I can go home and make that. Let me try that. And I started trying those different things, and I just kept constantly falling in love. I want to do this. I want to try to do this here. And that love of cooking just came from being around my grandparents, my mom, and cousins and family, learning, watching them cook and different things, and seeing how it brought family together. And I was just like, man, when I'm here at home, I cook, and my uncles come over and they bring their friends or their families, my cousins. And so they enjoy what I do and what my wife do. And so they enjoy it. So it just constantly gave me more passion and more push and drive to want to be a little bit better every day. I want to try something new. I want to create something different. Let me think outside the box. And so I just started thinking more outside the box and set inside the box and started being more broader with my palate of tasting.
0: So how did your dream turn into that passion and the creation of A Touch of Memphis?
1: I see maybe 2020, I started really falling in love with it, going to barbecue places, seeing what they did. I know what Memphis was known for and what their passion was for, and I wanted to bring that, some of that flavor to Minnesota, and I wanted to bring it out in my name, be a household name or in their cabinets, like pull out my seasoning, oh, it's Touch of Memphis, you know, or I do pop-ups and people come through and I created some barbecue sauces, or I created some ribs or some wings out for sale. And so that love came from there, and that's how my A Touch of Memphis came about, like 2020, and I really pushed that passion maybe more so in 2022, doing pop-ups and stuff, and people enjoyed my cooking, and they was wanting more. And so they made me push more, and they made me push harder, and made me my drive even bigger and my appetite bigger for the thank yous from people. Instead of being arrogant, I was more thank you, because I was more humble that they enjoyed my food, because there's other bigger names out there, but they came to me and enjoyed me and wanted me to cater for them. And that was a humbling setting for me, and that was really joyful to my heart. And so I wanted more, create more for other people and be more broader for what I wanted to do in life.
0: That's interesting, everyone. We're talking with Chef Terrence Murdoch of A Touch of Memphis. Every business has a hurdle. I'm sure yours was not without those. What hurdles did you have to overcome as you were starting your business?
1: From people not believing. Me also, more so not people. Me more so not believing in myself. Because, you always have a downfall in yourself, and you always more so your worst critic and your hardest critic. And things that I thought I was doing wrong, I had my wife saying, no, this is good, babe. You should keep doing this one. Do it this a little bit more. And so I was one of my worst critics. And you hear a lot of people say, hey, I'm going to give you a call. Hey, I'm going to introduce you to this. So I'm going to do this. And you never see none of that. And so in my mind, in my heart, it's like, what am I doing wrong? And it wasn't nothing I was doing wrong. It's just that it wasn't my season and my time. And so I had to be patient to be able to come to elevate. And so I just kept building myself to keep pushing myself. And like I had a backbone, which is my wife, and kept pushing me. Hey, you're doing great. You're doing this. This is a great idea. This is great food. This is a great seasoning. You might want to create something else. And so that was my drive. And the downfall was that I didn't believe enough in myself. And I had someone that believed in me to push me now that I know I'm doing something great. I know time be hard. Sometimes it's going to be great, but you have to take both sides at the same time and put them together and just say, hey, just keep going. And something's going to open up for you sooner or later.
0: So are you a mobile business, or are you a caterer, or is it sauces, or is it rubs, or is it all of that, Terrence?
1: It's all of Terrence. I can cater. I can make cheesecakes from scratch. My aspect is from scratch cooking. I'm not out of the box type of guy. I make my sauces and my seasonings. I write my own recipes. I shop locally with an Ethiopian market. So some of my seasonings come from there. So some things you see in my seasoning, you might not see in other seasoning. Hmm. So I start thinking, instead of thinking inside the box and being closed in, I wanted to think outside the box and make my mind a little bit broader to let me elevate my palate. Because what makes my seasoning better than that season and that season? What makes my barbecue better than that barbecue? So I wanted to elevate and be better than the next person in the next truck and the next truck or the next person that's catering outside of their house or creating barbecue sauces or seasoning, because it's tons of seasoning, but what makes you better? So I had to start thinking, what makes me better? What do I need to do to make me better, to make me someone wants me more than they want the next person?
0: You're giving motivation to a lot of different people who are listening, who are starting out, they're trying to get their business up and going. What keeps you motivated for the long hours that I'm sure that it takes to develop the sauces or the rubs or set up for the catering for 50, 100, 200 people?
1: My wife keeps me motivated, but more so my kids and my grandkids. They keep me motivated because, I want to leave generational wealth, and I want to leave them something. I want to leave them a legacy. Well, man, my grandpa was this, or my dad did this, or man, my husband was this. And that's a big motivation for me. And then to the men in my life, I want to leave a legacy. My grandpa, my grandparents, and my dad, and my uncles and stuff. So I want to leave something that they know me by and known for. And that's keeps me driving, keeps me pushing, leaving them something. And like I said, generational wealth for my grandkids and my kids. And so they keep me pushing in my head and my heart. And I know that I have something, and I know I have something great because I always get it, but I don't have arrogance with that. I'm very humble with things because you can have it today and it can be gone tomorrow. So you have to be humble and not go out there and think you have it all, because somebody else can take it from you just as quick as you get it. And so I stay humble and I stay grounded. And like I say, my drive is, my kids, my wife, and my grandkids. And that's what pushes me to stay going.
0: Everybody, we're talking with Chef Terrence Murdoch of A Touch of Memphis. And when we come back, we got to find out how this name, A Touch of Memphis, was originated. And also, we'll get around the pit and talk more with A Touch of Memphis and the Terrence Murdoch when Barbecue Radio Network continues with Freddy Bell.
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9: Today's students are tomorrow's great thinkers and innovators. But right now, there's a funding crisis in public schools. 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
11: Fire damages in Oshkosh Restaurant. Crews were called to Players Pizza and Pub in the 500 block of West 5th Avenue to find flames coming from the eaves. Everyone inside got out safely. While there's no word on the extent of the damage, staff

0: Welcome back to the Barbecue Radio Network. I'm Freddie Bell, and I'm joined by the Abulia Terrace Murdoch of A Touch of Memphis Barbecue. Before we get into it, how can folks find you? How can they get a hold of your sauces, connect with you for catering? How can they reach A Touch of Memphis?
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0: All right.
1: Get your seasonings offline, or you can request a cheesecake. I can make any kind of cheesecake and any kind of catering you would like to do.
0: All right. Now, speaking of A Touch of Memphis, how did the name for the business develop? I have my own ideas, but I'd like to hear it from you.
1: Like I say, coming from Memphis, and like I say earlier, my grandparents and stuff. And family, and I wanted to put that name. I wanted to keep Memphis name alive, and alive with me, coming from my roots of grandparents cooking, barbecues, hanging out with family reunions, and so I wanted to put a little touch of Memphis in it because that's my hometown. That's where I grew up at. That's my soul. That's my footprint, and so I wanted to put their name, Memphis, in there to let people know, are you originally from Memphis? Because people always walk up, are you originally from Memphis? Because they hear it. A lot of people are not from Memphis. But yes, I am originally from Memphis. And so I had to keep Memphis alive and keep that name in there. And the touch came from because my soul is in everything I cook. I love cooking. That's a passion of mine. And